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9: And here we go, ladies and gentlemen. Armed American Radio's Monster Cast begins right now on a holiday weekend. I'm going to move quick with you. I have a lot to cover for you. I've got 2 hours with you. Hour three is an encore, and you've got me. And wait till you hear what I'm going to tell you coming out of the Virgin Islands. But before we get cracking, Greg in Dallas, Texas, how are you, my brother?
10: I'm doing pretty good, man. 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
9: How was your lunch break?
10: It was actually pretty good.
9: All right, good deal. 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
10: That works.
9: So I just want to let you know that. 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
9: Yeah, that'll do it. Here's the deal, ladies and gentlemen. United States of America plaintiff v. the government of the Virgin Islands, the Virgin Islands Police Department, and Mario Brooks in his official capacity as police commissioner of the territory of the Virgin Islands. Let's get started. Now, as I said, I'm going to cover this with you for 2 hours. A lot to go over here. And I want you to think about this in terms of the future. So hold my hand and walk with me, okay? This is why we do what we do. I'm going to do things that begin a little bit differently today. Before I tell you what the United States Justice Department says happened in the Virgin Islands, I want to explain why I'm spending the next 2 hours talking about it. Why would someone like me who lives in Georgia or someone who lives in Florida or maybe Pennsylvania or Ohio, Arizona, pick wherever you are, why would you care about a territorial police department allegedly, what they did, allegedly did, and it is allegedly did, hundreds or even thousands of miles away from where you are? So why do we examine licensing systems or registries or magazine bans and court filings? We do these things every day, but, you know, ask yourself this question, why do we fight so hard? Well, we try to fight this hard to bring attention to it.

0: before these abuses arrive at our own doors. Many of you already have those abuses at your door. Because, and I like the way, this just kind of popped out, Greg, but because constitutional tyranny, guys, never arrives wearing a uniform that says constitutional tyranny on the face of it. It's stealthy. It arrives one rule at a time, right? It arrives in one form or one fee or one inspection or one delay or maybe one database. Think Flock in today's day and age. Maybe one mandatory safe requirement, safe storage. Think that. And maybe one supposedly reasonable condition. And all of this stands between you and your constitutional rights. Each burden, the other side likes to call them small, temporary, administrative. Wait till you hear why I'm laying this out this way for you, because that's what's happening here. All right? The rights are rarely lost all at one time. It's incremental. They're eroded until the extraordinary becomes normal. Think PSYOP. And the unconstitutional then becomes routine. If you live behind a blue wall, you know exactly what I'm talking about. Too many people have ignored the first step, and they find themselves in this capacity. One inspection, for example, isn't worth fighting, right? It's just one inspection. It's not a big deal. One registry, I don't mind. It's okay. I don't mind jumping through that hoop. A lot of Democrats feel that way, don't they? They don't mind that one inspection. They don't mind that one registry. It seems harmless. They're okay with it. Keep all of this in mind as we go through what's happening in the Virgin Islands. One magazine limit doesn't affect my gun. Nah, I'm okay. I got mine. So a year-long delay is somebody else's problem, not your problem, because, well, I don't have that problem in a red state. They do in a blue state. I don't live in a blue state. Except the Democrats want you in a blue state. You see where I'm going with this. A warrantless search is acceptable because the applicant has nothing to hide. How many times have you heard that? Have you ever heard that? Because I did one time in Arizona years ago in an RV traveling to Tombstone. We got pulled over. Do you mind if we have a look around? We have a big problem with drugs and illegal immigration here. Well, yeah, I do. It's a rental. I don't know who had this before me, I said. Cop said, well, it's a rental. It's not yours. If you have nothing to hide, why do you mind? Oh, guys, the Constitution does not protect only people with something to hide, okay? It protects every single citizen from a government lacking lawful authority to intrude on you and yours. The Fourth Amendment does not say your home is secure only if police believe you deserve privacy because they say so. The Second Amendment does not say you may keep and bear arms only if a commissioner on the island approves of your reason. The Bill of Rights wasn't written to control you. It was written to control them. We talk about this incessantly on the program. So according to an amended federal complaint filed September 2nd, just 4 days ago, the Virgin Islands PD, VIPD, I'll refer to them either way, whichever one comes out, didn't merely enforce one questionable restriction. The DOJ is alleging a decades-long pattern, or practice, whatever, interchangeable, depriving citizens of constitutional rights. What do you care about the Virgin Islands? Folks, those are U.S. citizens. And it's a proving ground for what the Democrats want for you as we go through this today. Pay very careful attention to this. So I do want to be fair. These are allegations, not final judicial findings. Defendants are going to answer them, and the court's going to decide. But we don't need an exaggeration here, ladies and gentlemen. We know what happened. The filing's own language is powerful enough and proof. You'll see as we go through this. Paragraph 3, for example, and I'll quote substantially from this document. The original complaint was correct. That's the DOJ's language. It's not mine. Paragraph 4 in the complaint goes even further. In discovery responses and Commissioner Brooks's own declarations, defendants admit that Virgin Islands PD engaged in a pattern or practice of conduct that violated persons' constitutional rights. See, that elevates this beyond a press release, ladies and gentlemen. DOJ says the defendants' own discovery responses to their complaints and the commissioner's own declaration contain the admissions that make them guilty of all of this. The complaint, and it's one of the strongest I've ever seen, if not the strongest I've ever seen, describes the people living under this system, American citizens as the long-suffering citizens. The long-suffering citizens of the territory. That means U.S. And says their rights have been violated, quote, for far too long. It says this conduct reaches back literally decades. And I want you to think about this going forward. DOJ alleges unauthorized safe mandates, coerced warrantless home searches, delays approaching a year, arbitrary denials, a special need requirement, even after Bruin, enforcement of an expired federal gun ban, invented magazine limits, public carry restrictions, suppressor and long gun bans, enormous exclusion zones, and universal registrations. So why, again, does this matter to you? Because these bad legal theories spread. This is a testing ground. Remember, this is what the Democrats have in mind for you, in store for you, if they regain power. And it's why it's so important that this DOJ is doing what they're doing now. And it just lends so much more weight to the conversation that I had with Todd Blanche at the NRA convention. If you listen to it, if you didn't, go back and listen. Government power copies itself, ladies and gentlemen. It manifests and metastasizes. If officials can force warrantless searches there, another jurisdiction is going to try it here. And we've already seen that proven. That's why they're doing it there, because they've seen the Democrats do it here and get away with it, seemingly. If police can invent magazine limits there, another agency will ask, well, why can't we do the same here, which they have done. Flip the script, either state, Virgin Islands, doesn't matter. It's the same thing. If a licensing office can delay a right for a year, other governments learn that delay is easier to defend than an outright ban, isn't it? We've seen this in real life. The Justice Department states the institutional problem in paragraph 55 of the complaint. By definition, a statute cannot remedy law enforcement misconduct that manifests itself as a disregard of statutes. Let's explain that real quick. If the problem is officials disregarding law, passing another law does not solve the problem because they're ignoring the other one. The Constitution cannot defend itself. Rights survive when citizens like you and I demand compliance and courts impose consequences. We've had problems on all of that. So we talk about these issues every day because freedom requires our maintenance. You don't win liberty one place, or win liberty and then place it on a shelf and one step at a time. Every generation has to defend it. Every administration has to be watched. Every official has to be reminded that the citizen is sovereign. Oh, they hate that, don't they? And government is servant to the people. So what we're getting ready to talk about here, because it involves the cops, is not anti-police. It's anti-abuse. When we come back, we're going to get right back into the meat of it. Don't go away. Armed American Radio listeners, you already know the name. 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

0: 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We make it easy for you, okay? It's only $35 for 1 year. Get in the fight. Let's keep going. Welcome back. All right, we're going to start with the alleged price of applying for a firearms license. And as I go through this, again, I want to remind you, project this to the future. This is what the Democrats have in store for you. This is just like a testing ground, a proving ground. So choose your right here in this segment here, the second or the fourth. Let's go. DOJ says Virgin Islands Police Department, VIPD, required applicants to install a gun safe permanently bolted to their home's structure. There you go. Responsible owners use safes, ladies and gentlemen. You probably have one or two or three. I have three, and I have countless portable ones. All right. The constitutional problem here is not whether a safe is wise. Okay, it is. If you're responsible, you have safes. It's whether the police can invent a mandatory condition that lawmakers never enacted. Here's from paragraph 33 of the complaint against the Virgin Islands from DOJ. Absent any legal authority, VIPD required applicants for firearms licenses to install a safe that was permanently bolted to their home structure. Notice those words, absent any legal authority. And the paragraph continues. VIPD required that each applicant have his or her own safe, even if they shared a home with another applicant, Greg. That includes married couples, two qualified applicants, one home, but allegedly two separate government-mandated safes bolted to the structure. Then the safe opened the door, literally, to something far worse. Paragraph 35 continues. For years, VIPD imposed a mandatory inspection of applicants' homes. For years. We're talking decades. VIPD never established probable cause to suspect any wrongdoing by applicants prior to any of these searches. Think about this. No probable cause, no suspected crime. If an applicant refused, DOJ claims and says VIPD refused to process the application. The complaint delivers a huge constitutional indictment from the DOJ. Thus, VIPD required firearms license applicants to consent to a violation of their Fourth Amendment rights as a condition of exercising their Second Amendment rights. Think about it. Let's go here. You can only exercise the Second after surrendering the Fourth. Crazy. It's not meaningful consent. It's constitutional coercion, ladies and gentlemen. Imagine, again, we use these examples a lot, but they all make sense. Imagine telling the journalist that he can only publish only after a police search his house. Or a pastor can only preach after agents inspect her bedroom. Everyone would recognize the abuse. Hands down, owning a firearm does not make a private home government property. These inspections also created extraordinary delays. Paragraph 36 from the complaint. VIPD took several months to a year to schedule and complete such home inspections. Paragraph 40 broadens that allegation even further. Virgin Islands PD has routinely taken months and often up to a year to issue a firearms license after receiving an application. This is an abusive licensing practice. That directly from the DOJ. Those are DOJ words. An abusive licensing practice. Possessing, transporting, or carrying without the required license and registration can expose someone in the Virgin Islands to at least 10 years in prison. And a fine of $10,000 to $15,000, folks. A year-long delay is therefore a year-long suspension backed by the threat of decades behind bars. This has been going on for decades. The department also allegedly denied otherwise qualified applicants, that being VIPD, for owning too many guns. This is from paragraph 38 of the DOJ complaint. VIPD denies firearms licenses to otherwise qualified applicants whenever it deems that the applicant has, quote unquote, too many firearms. How many is too many? DOJ identifies no lawful numerical standard, neither does the Second Amendment. The Bill of Rights contains no bureaucratic comfort exception for politicians. Guys, everything that we're talking about here, I can promise you, if the Democrats get a hold of everything in Washington, every one of them would support this. Every single one of them would support, and in fact, have done these things or proposed them themselves in their own states already to some certain extent. Then came this, a proper cause requirement. Applicants had to persuade the police commissioner, that they had a good reason to fear death or fear of death or serious injury or another what they would call proper reason to carry. Bruin rejected that model outright. Ordinary law-abiding citizens have a general right to carry for self-defense. The Second Amendment is the proper cause. Nothing else needed. DOJ goes on to say that the Virgin Islands PD continued imposing that requirement well after Bruin. Defendants say it stopped, but the complaint says they refused to produce any evidence allowing independent verification of what they claimed they had stopped, which means it didn't stop, ladies and gentlemen, because they can't prove it. Look at how one reinforces the other. Let's go here. An invented safe requirement creates an inspection. Have it safe. Have a safe bolted in your home. Now you require an inspection. The inspection forces surrender of your privacy, your Fourth Amendment rights. And scheduling creates a delay. Delays prevent lawful possession. Criminal law threatens the person who proceeds without the permission. Discretion lets the officials, the police in the Virgin Islands, decide whether you or her or they own too many guns or even has a good enough reason to own one. It's not a right, ladies and gentlemen. It's a government-mandated privilege, even if, and that's giving it a stretch. Government can't condition, normally anyway, a public benefit on surrendering a constitutional right. It can't say, give up protected speech and we'll issue you a permit. Abandon your religion and then you can have your license. Waive your right against unreasonable searches. Maybe we'll let you exercise another enumerated freedom. If we choose. Calling the demand part of an application doesn't cleanse it, folks. A signature obtained under threat of losing the right is not the same thing as voluntary consent, is it? No. And the home matters, guys, because the Fourth Amendment draws its strongest line at your front door, my front door. Because the home is where our privacy is supposed to be our most secure and sacred. DOJ does not allege that officers sought individualized warrants based on suspected crime. It alleges a routine inspection imposed on applicants as a class simply because they wanted to own firearms. Their suspicious act.
1: 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We break it down faster. 101.1, The Answer, where Little Rock comes to talk. 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
2: With SRN News, I'm Mary Rose. Five people are dead and at least five others are injured after an Amazon cargo plane crashed near Miami International Airport Sunday. The FAA says the plane overran the runway after landing around 2 p.m. The plane had departed from San Juan, Puerto Rico, and video captured the aircraft after the crash. Two pilots and three other people were transported to local hospitals. And all runways and taxiways at the airport were temporarily closed, and the NTSB is sending a team to Miami to investigate. The Trump administration is going to the Supreme Court again in an effort to implement new mail-in voting rules. The emergency appeal filed on Sunday comes after a judge ruled on Friday that the administration's planned restrictions on mail voting are likely illegal and should not take effect before the elections. This is SRN News.
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1: 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Dave Elswick, bringing you the issues that matter to Arkansas, the news behind the headlines, and conversations you won't hear anywhere else. 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CNN's Scott Jennings, Mike Gallagher, and Larry Elder, bringing you sharp insight, lively debate, and the perspective you've been looking for. 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
0: 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Welcome back to the show. Yeah, welcome back to the show, ladies and gentlemen. blackoutcoffee.com/AAR. I got three bags delivered yesterday, and it's three bags of dark roast this time. Three bags of dark roast. Not the 2A and 1776 this go around, but three bags of the dark roast, and it's really, really good stuff. I do have some of it right here, and I'm going to take a sip right now for you. It's very good coffee, and it is good dark roast. Make sure to visit them. Also, if you're watching on your screens, you see that QR code up there. I'm not sure which direction my camera's got it there, so I'll just point both corners. One of them's going to be right. That's Valorous TV. Make sure to check out the videos over there, the promos, Valorous TV. That's the YouTube channel, and you'll find my video over there, the promo video that we did. Lots of great stuff coming with Armed American Radio and Valorous TV. 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We got you covered. Okay, segment three. So I kind of titled this one, When the Bureaucracy Becomes the Ban Here. So welcome back. Let's get cracking on this one. What happens to that citizen in the Virgin Islands who finally did obtain a license? What happened? DOJ begins with Bruin's controlling principle. Again, this is a quote. One of Bruin's central holdings is that the Second Amendment protects a general right to publicly carry arms for self-defense. A general right, not one confined to addresses selected by cops, okay? Yet paragraph 57 of the complaint, for years, even when VIPD issued licenses, it would restrict the licenses to particular locations, such as home protection only or business protection. I added only in there. Direct quote is such as home protection or business protection. That's direct from the quote. I don't want to misquote it from the paragraph. And the complaint concluded in that regard too. Thus, even persons who have demonstrated that they are law-abiding citizens by completing the application process were denied the right to public carry. And think of everything we just talked about. Now, again, I want you to keep in mind, live in a blue state. I'm seeing a lot of the comments in there. Keep them coming, guys. A lot of this already applies to you. This is what they want for you in total if they get a hold of power again, which is why we can never let it happen, which is why I'm so compelled with this story and this incredible complaint coming out of DOJ. So think about this. You installed the safe. You endured the investigations. You waited for approval. You demonstrated that you were law-abiding, however they wanted you to do that. Yet the DOJ says that you were still denied the general right to carry in public, even though you jumped through all their hoops. Okay, we'll give you the permit, but you can only carry in home. And then, out of the blue, the system entirely stopped in the Virgin Islands on March 20th, just this past March of 2026, March 20th, VIPD announced that it would accept applications, but all other services were suspended. Paragraph 60 from the complaint. One of services that was suspended was issuing firearms licenses. Okay, you can apply, but we're ceasing everything because we choose to do this. Paragraph 61 from the complaint. For weeks after March 20, 2026, VIPD did not issue firearms licenses. Now, VIPD blamed technical difficulties. How many times have you heard that crap?
7: I apologize for my system being slow. My system's not working. It's always a system.
0: Technology fails, folks. I get it. But the Constitution still applies when a server's offline. Paragraph 36 says, rather than issuing temporary or provisional licenses while these difficulties continued, VIPD simply stopped performing its constitutional duty to issue licenses altogether. My county did that in Georgia during COVID scam. My wife sued. As a result, every other county was forced to reopen because they were given every other license probate judges were, except firearms licenses. So there's that. That's why you fight these battles, ladies and gentlemen. Your rights don't go offline, folks, because the government's computer does, or they claim that it does. It's laughable. This is the danger of prior permissions. Let's put it that way. Disabling the permission system disables the right, right? So we get to a point here, and an outrageous allegation, at least I think so in the filing. Paragraph 49 from the complaint says, on August 13th, 2026, VIPD admitted that for decades, it enforced the firearms and magazine capacity restrictions that were contained in the federal assault weapons ban of 1994, even after that statute expired in 2004. Wow. We don't care. We're going to enforce it anyway. We're just a little island down here. Nobody's going to pay attention. And the Democrats are funded. You know who's funding this, ladies and gentlemen. VIPD allegedly admitted it for decades. Even after that statute expired in 2004, the law disappeared, their enforcement continued. Because they don't care about laws and courts. They don't care. They don't care about your constitutional rights. If that's proven, VIPD was not enforcing legislation. It was enforcing an institutional memory of dead legislation that they liked. How's that? A temporary law that they liked became permanent. Remember, it sunsetted in 2004. And it became permanent because the police department allegedly behaved as though Congress had never allowed it to expire. Ladies and gentlemen, these are U.S. citizens. This is what they want for you in your state. You see them ignoring the Supreme Court now. Wait until they get smacked down next year and see what happens when the assault weapons bans get wiped out. Paragraph 50 and 51 says VIPD imposed restrictions on firearm types and magazine capacities, even though those restrictions appeared in no territorial or federal statute, not even in their own. Paragraph 52, VIPD unilaterally restricted individuals from possessing magazines with a capacity in excess of 10 rounds, unilaterally. There was no federal statute. There was no territorial statute, ladies and gentlemen, in the Virgin Islands. Absolutely zero lawful authority identified by the Trump DOJ. Look, I said before, this is not anti-cop. I love cops. I don't like bad cops. And we'll call them out. Police enforce laws, ladies and gentlemen. They don't select a preferred magazine capacity and turn it into a criminal policy because they think they should. When one agency invents something and enforces and punishes that rule, what's happened? The separation of power in this country just collapses. It just implodes on itself. The citizen could not rely on the statute because the agency allegedly added its own rule. So the citizen had no idea what to do. You couldn't rely on expiration of something because enforcement continued in the Virgin Islands. You couldn't rely on Bruin because DOJ says clearly that proper cause continued, meaning they required proper cause, even after Bruin said you couldn't. You couldn't rely on processing your applications promptly at all because they took months. And you couldn't rely on the licensing system because technical problems supposedly suspended all of that. You know, our systems are down. At that point, you're not navigating the law, ladies and gentlemen. You're navigating uncertainty backed by criminal penalties, and you have no idea how to do it. And they're not telling you because they want you locked up. DOJ is now arguing that no new statute alone can remedy an agency's alleged, and I quote, disregard of statutes. That requires oversight, objective procedures, and, if the evidence proves this case, an enforceable injunction. Guys, this is profound stuff. You're expected as a citizen to know the law. You're expected as a citizen to follow the law. And if you violate it, accept your punishment, right? Government has to live under those same disciplines, ladies and gentlemen, and they don't. Particularly in blue states. We see this every single day. If an officer can enforce a restriction that's absent from code, think about this. You, as an ordinary person, have absolutely no reliable way to confirm or conform to that officer's conduct because they're making up the rules as they go. He can read, you can read, every statute you want and still be arrested under an unwritten policy. Unbelievable stuff. When we come back, one more segment, then we've got a second hour. We'll be right back. Don't go away.
8: 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Look, I think you'll agree with me that as gun owners, we need to have each other's backs. That's regardless of what state we call home. 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
1: Yeah, it's an NRA rejoin, ladies and gentlemen. 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It's pretty easy to do. Welcome back. This gets more egregious, ladies and gentlemen. It just does. The Second Amendment Rights Act from the Virgin Islands. In June 2026, the Virgin Islands enacted what they called Act 9113, the 2026 Second Amendment Rights and Public Safety Act, except it was none of that. The title says rights. DOJ makes it very clear and lays out that the provisions that were imposed were new restrictions, a magazine ban under the Rights Act, a transfer limiting on protected rifles under the Rights Act, a suppressor ban under the Rights Act, enormous exclusion zones under the Rights Act, a public carry ban on long guns under the Rights Act, storage requirements we were talking about, affecting defensive readiness and universal firearm registration, all under the guise of the Rights Act. Assistant Police Commissioner Tyrant himself, Sean Santos, testified about the bill. Here's paragraph 68 from the DOJ. Mr. Santos testified that, quote, the Virgin Islands Police Department wholeheartedly agrees with the provisions of Act 9113. Well, hell yeah, they do. After everything we've just been talking about, would you think otherwise? Let me make this very clear, ladies and gentlemen. So does every single Democrat across the country. Are you following me here? Okay. DOJ is alleging that the department did, in fact, keep that pledge. Act 9113 prohibited magazines holding more than 15 rounds. Then on July 17th, 2026, guys, this is just weeks ago, the full Third Circuit issued the Cheeseman decision. The court held that magazine ban before it, quote, violates the Second Amendment and recognized AR-15 style rifles as plainly in common use for lawful purposes. Why does that matter when we're talking about the Virgin Islands? Because the Virgin Islands is in the Third Circuit, ladies and gentlemen, in case you didn't know that. There's part of your education today. The Virgin Islands is inside the Third Circuit. That's controlling appellate authority. And the DOJ is applying it directly, paragraph 77. As of July 17, 2026, defendants knew this ban violated the Second Amendment. And from paragraph 78, VIPD never disavowed enforcement of the unconstitutional magazine ban. What difference does it make to us? We're just a little island down here. Nobody's paying attention. Except we are. Now you get slapped. Now you get slapped. DOJ further alleges that the VIPD continued applying its own 10-round restriction, stricter than the 15-round statute in the Virgin Islands. I laugh about this because it's so remarkable to me, even though it shouldn't be. The territorial legislature reportedly moved to amend the law, and DOJ responsibly says it had not reviewed that final bill and took no position on whether that correction complied with Cheeseman, the Third Circuit decision we've been talking about. But a new text does not erase the alleged historical pattern, ladies and gentlemen. We're going to change it now. No, it doesn't work, folks. Act 9113, by the way, also in the VIPD, or in the Virgin Islands, also prohibits selling or transferring a firearm manufactured to accept more than 15 rounds, okay? So that reaches all the way up to protected rifles. The complaint invokes a simple principle here, guys. The right to keep and bear arms must include the right to acquire them. We've talked about this before. Freedom of the press. We keep going back to the other amendments because it's so easy to make the correlation. Freedom of the press includes acquiring a printing press. That's how you have freedom of the press. Religious freedom includes acquiring a sacred text, your Bible, or whatever it is you, whatever text it is you want. A government cannot preserve possession in theory, then eliminate lawful acquisition in practice. It can't. You can't have it both ways. It can't do both. So that's kind of like prohibition by attrition, I guess, is a way to say that. Prevent new transfers, wait for ownership to shrink. We talked about this on Friday, and later point to the scarcity government created. I believe that was Thursday's show. The government creating that scarcity, and then decades later saying, see, they're not in common use. It's all applicable, guys. That transfer restriction matters because constitutional protections can't stop with the people who already own the item. Rights have to remain available to the next lawful buyer, the next generation, your kids, their kids, and any citizen, frankly, who decides that you need or want a firearm for self-defense. Grandfathering existing possession, think Virginia here, while cutting off lawful acquisition, is not protecting anything. It's a countdown clock that when runs out, nobody's got them. Think about that, because you can't pass them down. It's a ban, folks. There's another problem here, enforcement after the controlling authorities in charge of all of this speaks. Courts don't issue constitutional decisions. It's optional advice, ladies and gentlemen, okay? This is their decision. If DOJ proves that officials knew the governing appellate court had condemned the magazine ban and still refused to disavow enforcement, that issue is not just confusion anymore about what would be considered a developing doctrine, like Bruin saying, okay, well, we're not sure quite how to read into this yet. It's pretty plainly said, folks. So it becomes a question of whether the people in charge are going to be bound or decide they're going to be bound by whatever it is that the judiciary imposed on them. They chose not to be in this case for decades. So language about these guidelines deserves a ton of attention. Police guidance shapes a stop or a seizure or an arrest and charging referrals long before any constitutional challenge reaches a courtroom, folks. Think about it. If you're on the side of the road, you can't instantly appeal an officer's interpretation of something. Okay, you have to take the ride and go to court. You've heard about it, right? You experience that agency's guidelines as force backed up by handcuffs, confiscation, and or prosecution. You're not going to argue that on the side of the road. That makes accuracy and constitutional discipline absolutely 100,000 gobzillion percent indispensable at the policy writing stage. We've got another hour to go. We'll be back. Don't go away.

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0: Foundations of Freedom, a look at America's founding principles and the leaders who shaped our nation.
1: Ronald Reagan understood that liberty could never be taken for granted. In 1967, he warned Americans, freedom is a fragile thing, and it's never more than one generation away from extinction. President Reagan knew the freedoms secured by one generation were not guaranteed to survive to the next. Today, as socialistic ideas that place greater power in the hands of government gain renewed support, Reagan's warning carries even greater weight. Freedom is more than inheritance. 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Every generation must fight for the principles that made self-government possible. Freedom only survives when each generation chooses to defend it. So, do we have the courage to defend and protect what is being challenged, the very principles that made America the greatest experiment in history?
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5: News this hour from Town Hall, I'm Mary Rose. At least five people killed after an Amazon Boeing 767 cargo plane crashes in Miami. Five other people, including the two pilots, taken to the hospital. Correspondent Laura Winters reports.
6: The Amazon cargo jet skidded off the end of the runway at Miami International Airport, the NTSB launching an investigation into this accident. Prime Air Flight 7598, with the Amazon white logo on its tail, was en route from Puerto Rico. The pilot plowing into multiple vehicles that burst into flames, the jet itself basically intact.
5: That's correspondent Laura Winters reporting. Republicans say a recent House vote on Israel and college funding highlights Democratic divisions ahead of the midterms. Correspondent Richard Boyd reports.
7: The House passed a bill barring federal funding for colleges that join certain commercial boycotts of Israel. Republicans say it protects Jewish students and preserves study opportunities in Israel. Most Democrats opposed the measure, citing First Amendment concerns. GOP leaders say the vote draws a clear contrast with President Trump's support for Israel and efforts to confront campus anti-Semitism. Richard Boyd reporting.
5: U.S. Envoy Steve Witkoff and Jared Kushner say they have held encouraging talks in Kyiv. The trip on Sunday was their first official visit to Ukraine with European partners, joining a third round of the discussions. The trip follows the American envoy's meeting with Russian President Putin in Moscow on Saturday that produced no announced breakthroughs. Ukrainian President Zelensky said that talks covered air defense, a winter package of support, and security guarantees. Kushner said that the envoys hope to revive trilateral talks with Russia. More on these stories at townhall.com.
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5: Conservative analysts argue that Democrats have lost touch with working class voters by prioritizing college debt relief and progressive social policies over work, family, and personal responsibility. Correspondent Ron Taylor reports.
9: The argument is that student loan forgiveness shifts costs onto Americans who never attended college, including trades, people, and small business workers. The analysts also point to declining Democratic support among white voters without college degrees and say tax increases, expansive benefits, and higher minimum wages can burden the working class. They argue Democrats have moved away from faith, family, and work, leaving Republicans to claim the mantle of the working class. Ron Taylor reporting.
5: Hawaii is preparing for heavy rain and coastal flooding as a major hurricane moves closer to the islands. Hurricane Lowell is packing 125-mile winds. Breaking news, townhall.com.

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8: And welcome in, ladies and gentlemen, Hour 2, Armed American Radio, the Labor Day weekend edition. Can you believe it's Labor Day here in the Carr Firearms Group studios, Greg, already? Can you believe it?
9: Seems like we just did 4th of July.
8: Yeah, it sure does, man. Time is whipping right by, and I just cut myself. I'm bleeding here.
9: Oh, congratulations.
8: I was playing some guitar in the background.
9: Shred.
8: Yeah, during the break. Yeah, I was trying to. Learning how to play Riff Raff by AC/DC. Really difficult intro riff, but a good one to play. Anyway, I'll get it. But in the meantime, when I turned around, I cut my hand. No big deal. Comes with the territory. It itches. It doesn't hurt. Hey, Greg, we're on all of our platforms. Do the magic, and we'll get started. I want to get back into this Act 9113 from the Virgin Islands. We'll give you a quick recap, ladies and gentlemen, then we're going to continue on our way with this nonsense.
9: All right, sure. Places to watch the show are YouTube and Facebook. 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
8: Yeah, that radical Telegram app. That's what they say.
9: Democrats
8: think that's
9: absolutely
8: a radical app.
9: Yeah.
8: Whatever. Just go there and search for Armed American Radio Conversations and have fun, ladies and gentlemen. Welcome back in. We're going to get cracking for you here. Lots to cover with you on this. And again, we tie this together. If you're just joining the program, I've been covering a complaint by the DOJ in the Virgin Islands. And welcome in, by the way. If you're rejoining us, welcome back. We're going to keep going. But if you missed the first hour, you can go back and download that later today. We'll have that up on the podcast for you. In fact, it's already ready to go. All we got to do is get the recording up for you. We'll do that just a little bit after the show. So welcome back inside the Carr Firearms Group studios. Mark Walters filling your prescription for freedom today and every day. Act 9113. That's the firearms rights protection, supposedly, down in the Virgin Islands. Keep in mind, ladies and gentlemen, these are U.S. citizens, and every Democrat wants for you what we're talking about down here, okay? This matters. And don't forget also that the Virgin Islands is within the U.S. Third Circuit, and that huge opinion that just came out striking down New Jersey's ban and magazine bans. None of it matters to the Virgin Islands PD, apparently, at all, which means it doesn't hold true with any politician in the Virgin Islands. And remember, their constituents are all U.S. citizens. So, again, welcome back. Act 9113 lets law enforcement, this just gets worse and worse. Remember, this is titled Firearms Protection, Firearms Rights Protection, allows law enforcement to designate a prohibited firearms area reaching 1,000 feet from a public demonstration. What's a demonstration?

0: Here in the state of Georgia, we had public gathering laws for 150 years designed to keep freed blacks from being able to gather publicly and carry a firearm. What's a public demonstration or what's a public gathering? Whatever law enforcement says it is. One person, two person, McDonald's parking lot. Back in the day, a church parking lot. A church parking lot, wherever you kept your buggies, whatever it was. Who knows? It's whatever they said it was. Paragraph 95 from the DOJ. Three or more persons from the statute, not from the DOJ. This is paragraph 95 from the DOJ, quoting the statute in the Virgin Islands. Three or more persons demonstrating, picketing, speech-making, marching, holding a vigil, or engaging in any other similar conduct. 1,000 feet away, ladies and gentlemen. That could be anything, anywhere, any place. That means everywhere. Three people, not 3,000, guys. The definition covers expression of views or grievances likely to attract any onlooker. Boom, there's your three. Done, wiped out, banned. So a 1,000-foot radius produces a restricted area 2,000 feet across. Think about this. Because you're going up both sides, all right? We did the math here, guys. We figured it out. You liberals might need a calculator. It's nearly 0.4 miles from edge to edge. Think about that. Because it's a radius in circular, guys. Okay, you can figure it out, liberals. Some of you can. You might have to go look it up. In a populated area, that swallows houses, businesses, roads, churches, and multiple city blocks, guys. It's all done intentionally. Oh, wait. You might have some of those restrictions in your blue state. You see why we're talking about this? How does an unrelated licensed carrier receive any notice? How does that happen? Does the government mark every boundary? What if the demonstrators move? Can three marchers create a traveling gun-free zone? Think about this. Does this imaginary boundary just follow them around as they go somewhere? Can someone become a criminal because protesters turned a corner? Yeah, you might have been there and been outside their exclusion zone until they decided to come your direction. Now you're in there. Come on. They know what they're doing. DOJ states its objection in paragraph 96 of the complaint. It is unconstitutional for VIPD, Virgin Islands Police Department, to exercise its authority to designate an area with a diameter of nearly 0.5 mile as an area where the Second Amendment does not apply. But they do it anywhere. Trump DOJ saying where the Second Amendment does not apply. Imagine that under Biden administration. Imagine hearing that under an Obama administration or a Clinton administration. Well, it's not going to happen. That's right. It's not going to happen. And again, project this forward. After 2026 in November, coming up real fast, 8 weeks away, project that to 2028. This is what they want for you. Good heavens. Three citizens exercise their First Amendment and their speech becomes the trigger for suspending the Second Amendment rights of everybody around them. Where does speech cancel your right to self-defense? No vigil or demonstration should disarm an entire neighborhood, ladies and gentlemen. That's what they want. Government can punish threats, assault, brandishing, and criminal misuse. It can protect genuine, sensitive locations supported by history that the courts tell us, even though we might disagree with them. But Bruin itself warned against treating broad public areas as sensitive zones, and that's what they've deemed places now, sensitive zones. Simply because people gather there. Times Square, great example, right? If every crowd creates a gun-free zone, the exception then creates or consumes the general right to public carry anywhere. We wipe those laws out here in the state of Georgia, thank God. There's also selective enforcement danger to this, ladies and gentlemen. Huge selective enforcement danger to this. Which demonstrations trigger the circle? Whichever ones they say. You have no way of knowing. Could anti-gun activists organize three-person events near a gun store? What happens then? That's a great question, right? What if they want to protest the guns? What happens then? Could officials invoke zones around the disfavored speakers? What standards govern the discretion here? Act 9113, the Firearms Rights Protection Act, I might add, also permits exclusion zones around special events, quote-unquote, special events. DOJ is alleging that enforcement of both provisions forms, quote, part of its pattern or practice of conduct that deprived individuals of their Second Amendment rights. Guys, this was going back decades. Now, 9113 was a 2026 one. They're just trying to put teeth in what they were already doing, thinking, well, we'll just make it part of the package, and we'll call it the Firearms Protection Rights, and then we'll create these exclusions, which screw everybody out of their rights. Because the history of enforcing agencies matters, ladies and gentlemen. This is the same agency, by the way, that we talked about in the first hour, accused of inventing magazine limits and enforcing expired bans that disappeared in 2004. And literally coercing home searches in violation of Fourth Amendment rights of American citizens in order to exercise a Second Amendment right. This is the same agency we're talking about. Trust us. That's what they're saying. Trust us. But that can't replace clear notices and enforceable limits, because we can't trust them, ladies and gentlemen, and they know it. Let's go down a rabbit hole here, Greg. Let's picture one of these zones in operation. Let's make something up. Three people march on a block. Let's go here. There's a statutory circle reaching outward across streets. And that other people can't. Now properties are involved that they may never see, the marchers. So a licensed carrier driving toward the area crosses an invisible boundary they're unaware of because there's no warning. A resident may begin the day lawfully on their property, for example, at home. And because a demonstration assembles nearby, down the block, within this zone, suddenly that homeowner finds himself inside a prohibited area without moving one inch. So now that becomes a due process issue, right? Demand for notice. Criminal law has to give ordinary people a fair shake and an opportunity to understand what conduct is prohibited, ladies and gentlemen. This is what they want for you. There's more to go when we come back. It just gets worse and worse. We'll see you in a few minutes. Armed American Radio listeners, you already know the name. 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
3: 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Welcome back to the show.
0: Yeah, welcome back to the show, ladies and gentlemen. 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We need your help. Also, I want to give a couple shout-outs here. 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We're finally getting off our duffs. 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So we're going to finally, because these numbers are switched within our phones, we're finally going to be able to do that and flip both of those phones as well over to Patriot Mobile. And I'll be doing a lot of traveling over the course of the next few weeks. 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More about our partners as we move through the remainder of this hour. Let's keep going on this 9113 Act, guys, because it just keeps getting more and more egregious. And the reason this is so important is everything that came out in this amended complaint from DOJ is everything the Democrats want for you if they take power. Everything in it. And in many states, they're already trying this. So that tells me anyway, I've been doing this a long time. The Democrats have a hand in everything going on down there in the Virgin Islands, and they thought they could get away with it, and they're not getting away with it. They would have if it weren't for the Trump administration, DOJ. That much I can promise you. Let's go to long-arm firearms. They call them long-arm firearms in the Virgin Islands. Act 9113, remember, the Firearms Rights Protection Act is what it's called, prohibits carrying a long-arm firearm. Here's paragraph 99, which defines the scope. Act 9113 generally prohibits carrying a long-arm firearm, which the statute defines as any firearm that is not a handgun. So that means rifles, shotguns, semi-auto rifles, all placed into one public carry prohibition together. DOJ is reminding the court that the Third Circuit decision identified semi-automatic rifles as a quote-unquote class of weapons in common use for lawful purposes. Here's paragraph 100 from the complaint. Bans on broad prohibitions on carrying of a class of weapons in common use for lawful purposes fail to find support in our nation's tradition of firearm regulation. Matters again, if you're just joining the program or missed me in the last hour or the beginning of this one, the Virgin Islands falls within the third U.S. Third Circuit, ladies and gentlemen, and they couldn't care less. That's the proper way to say that, by the way. It's not could care less. That means they could care less. They couldn't care less. Okay? Threatening conduct, ladies and gentlemen, can always be punished. Brandishing and criminal misuse of a firearm can always be punished if they're crimes. But a categorical prohibition, just a complete categorical prohibition here on bearing an entire class, protected class of firearms, that's fundamentally different. The Second Amendment protects keeping and bearing. Keep and bear arms. Own it and bear it. Carry it. If ownership exists only beyond or behind, I should say, your front door, half the constitutional language just disappears. Now, let's go back inside the home for a minute. I think this is important because Act 9113 is what requires every single owner to secure or safely store their firearm in a locked manner to prevent discharge, quoting, or a location inaccessible to everyone except the licensed owner. And as we said in the first hour, we want to be honest and fair here. Responsible storage matters, ladies and gentlemen. You know that already as a responsible gun owner. You have safes just like I do, especially around kids, unauthorized people, whoever they may be. Maybe the crazy whacked out uncle that drinks too much on Thanksgiving, right? We all got one of those. But the constitutional line is immediate defensive readiness. Paragraph 103 invokes Heller and says that to the extent the law makes it impossible to use the firearm, quote, for the purpose of immediate self-defense, it violates the Second Amendment. Immediate means immediate, ladies and gentlemen. I need it now, right now. Here it is. Not after you get your key. Not after you open a few locks or hope your biometrics work or locate your ammo separated in another room. Or ask the intruder to wait. How many times have we gone over this? Hold on, let me go get my lock and key before I let you rob me, and then we'll make it a fair fight. A violent entry unfolds in a split second. A right to possess a firearm means nothing if government requires it to be inaccessible during those seconds that it matters. And in this case, the DOJ's phrasing here is precise, ladies and gentlemen. It's so beautiful to see. It does not attack every responsible storage practice. There's lots of safes that can give you almost 100% immediate access to your safe as long as they're working properly. But it does challenge the DOJ's complaint here, does challenge inoperability that destroys immediate self-defense. Millions of gun owners, like myself and you, use voluntarily rapid access safes. I've got one right here sitting next to me. I've got another one right over there. I've got several in the house. I don't have to worry about that too much anymore because my kids both carry, as does my wife. As far as I'm concerned, my safe is my locked front door. But a parent with a young child may choose that system or a different system, whatever works for them. If a person lives alone, they may not want anything because their locked door is their locked safe. Not in the Virgin Islands, not under 9113. Think about that. Even if you live alone, the government says, nope, it's got to be bolted to your structure and it has to be locked away. People who are responsible like you and I, we account for who's in our houses because we're responsible people. We account for our own training. And the design of the firearm for whatever threat we feel we may face matters to us. Maybe I want a rifle. Maybe I want a shotgun. Maybe I want a handgun. That's up to me. No single government mandate is going to be able to capture every single circumstance without risking everybody's lives. And then they'll say that it's meant to protect. It's if it just saves one life. That's a bunch of BS nonsense, and we all know it. Heller confronted that same reality. A firearm that must be rendered inoperable at the moment of confrontation can't serve its core purpose. Heller reminded us of all of that, folks. So the constitutional injury here is not just inconvenience. It's your loss of an effective defensive instrument at the hands of government at a time where police may not be available or aren't yet there or may not have even had a chance to have been called because it's unfolding so quickly and you are literally on your own. Now, we're getting ready to take another break. When we come back, we're going to continue because the nonsense in the Virgin Islands requires it of us. Because this is...
4: In a world of noise, truth cuts through. This is 101.1 The Answer, where Little Rock comes to talk. 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
5: SRN News, I'm Mary Rose. Five people are dead and at least five others are injured after an Amazon cargo plane crashed near Miami International Airport Sunday. The FAA says the plane overran the runway after landing around 2 p.m. The plane had departed from San Juan, Puerto Rico, and video captured the aircraft after the crash. Two pilots and three other people were transported to local hospitals. All runways and taxiways at the airport were temporarily closed, and the NTSB is sending a team to Miami to investigate. U.S. Envoy Steve Witkoff and Jared Kushner say they are very encouraged by the latest round of peace talks aimed at ending the war in Ukraine. The two met with Ukrainian President Zelensky in Kyiv Sunday, one day after holding talks with Russian President Putin in Moscow. This is SRN News.
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8: 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Reuters Institute says we're now one of the top news brands in the nation. 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
9: Foundations of Freedom, a look at America's founding principles and the leaders who shaped our nation.
10: Ronald Reagan understood that liberty could never be taken for granted. In 1967, he warned Americans, freedom is a fragile thing, and it's never more than one generation away from extinction. President Reagan knew the freedoms secured by one generation were not guaranteed to survive to the next. Today, as socialistic ideas that place greater power in the hands of government gain renewed support, Reagan's warning carries even greater weight. Freedom is more than inheritance. It's a responsibility, one we all share. Every generation must fight for the principles that made self-government possible. Freedom only survives when each generation chooses to defend it. So, do we have the courage to defend and protect what is being challenged, the very principles that made America the greatest experiment in history?
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0: 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Welcome back to the show. Yeah, welcome back to the show, ladies and gentlemen. Armed American Radio's Monster Cast continues here from the Carr Firearms Group Studios. Mark Walters in front of this very powerful CZ microphone. And, of course, it's all being brought to you from the Patriot Mobile Ranch by the National Rifle Association. You just heard the Blackout Coffee rejoin. I've got about a half a cup of Blackout Dark Roast here. If you look at held that up, I got a little bit of cream and a couple sugar cubes in there because, well, that's the way I like my coffee. 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And up in that corner, if you're watching, is a QR code. Point your phone at that and go check out the promo video that we have over at Valorous TV at their YouTube channel. We're working very closely together with them. I'll be out in Burbank, California, putting together some television episodes and a pilot that we're going to be working on together. You'll be able to watch it on their YouTube channel, on all your television channels, on all the networks, all that fun stuff, Sling TV, all that. You know where to go to get all that. It's on all the TV channels. It's Valorous TV at YouTube, at Valorous TV, YouTube at Valorous TV. But you can just simply hit that QR code, whichever corner it's in, and take a look at that. Just don't do it while you're driving. Don't be that person. Guys, I got to keep going on this 9113 here. I can't tell you how important this is. If you live behind the blue wall, you recognize a lot of what we're talking about here. And this complaint from the DOJ is incredibly, it's powerful, it is strong, it lays it out. This is a message to anybody and everybody that wants to take your rights. And I have to go back to my conversation with Todd Blanche, the Attorney General, when I was talking with him on radio at the NRA convention. He said, we are working to lock down our constitutional rights because we know what the other side wants to do long after Donald Trump is out of office. Guys, the Democrats have a they're playing the long game, okay? And if you've listened to all these things we're rattling off out of the Virgin Islands, this is in the Third Circuit. These are U.S. citizens. And this is what they want for you. Trust me when I tell you, this is a testing ground. It's a proving ground. You know who's behind all this nonsense. Literal violation of constitutional rights under color of law. It gets worse. All right, let's talk a little bit about registration or confiscation. It's kind of a roadmap here. All right, VIPD, Virgin Islands Police Department, requires all firearms to be registered, every single one of them. Paragraph 105. VIPD requires all firearms to be registered, and it maintains a registration system in which all firearms in the territory are listed. All firearms. All listed. What could possibly go wrong? DOJ quotes then-Judge Brett Kavanaugh's dissent in Heller v. D.C. Take a listen to this. Registration of all lawfully possessed guns as distinct from licensing of gun owners or mandatory record keeping by gun sellers has not traditionally been required in the United States and even today remains highly unusual. And that wasn't a dissent, by the way. Think about this, ladies and gentlemen. Accuracy matters. Let's go here. Why do gun owners object to this? Let's talk about this. Because registration does what? It changes the relationship, just thinking off the cuff here, between the citizen and the state. You as a citizen identify yourself, you identify every firearm, and trust every future administration with that database? Hell, do you trust flock cameras? No. Today's official calls it record keeping. Tomorrow's official is going to use it to enforce a ban. That's why we loathe registration. It's like the database just waits to see who's controlling it next and decides to define it however they want and utilize it however they choose. This is why this is so dangerous and why it is so important that we continue to talk about this. Because everything happening there is what they want happening here stateside. And many of you live under this now. That's why we fight against it and talk about it every single day. A newly prohibited item. Who owns it? They gotcha. Because they made it newly prohibited. Where do you live? They gotcha. What does he possess? They know. Registration answers any government question in advance. That's a good way to put it. Every single one of them. Place that list in the hands of the agency described by DOJ, accused of inventing firearm restrictions, enforcing an expired ban, the VIPD, deciding people own too many guns and demanding home inspections. Because get this, the registry also reinforces every other or any subsequent registration or restriction, I should say. Lower the magazine limit and the data identifies you as a likely owner. Ban another rifle and the system identifies where to begin a search. Impose storage inspections like they did and demanded of you. And the registry identifies where to go, where you live and who you are. Decide someone owns too many guns and the list supplies the count. It's right there at their fingertips. It's mission creep and it's predictable. Create authority for an emergency. And then keep it. Create data for administration and expand it for enforcement. Create a license to do what? Identify qualified owners that they say are qualified and then use it to limit what they may buy down the road when they choose. Is this a constitutional right? Hardly. It's a privilege that they can take away from you and they will take away from you whenever they choose to do it. History makes that very clear. Registration itself, folks, let's be honest here, is not confiscation by itself. It's not. It's the door. It's the foot in the door. A list doesn't produce a raid yet. That's the key. But confiscation of new property that might be newly prohibited, or any property that might be newly prohibited by a tyrannical government, becomes far easier when the government possesses everything about you. The name, the address, the inventory, whatever it is you have, where you live, what you're within boundaries of, as we laid out in the previous segments. It's not a fantasy, folks, about what somebody's going to do today. It's just a recognition, quite frankly, that databases survive elections, personnel changes, and more importantly, political promises, which we all know are a bunch of garbage and bunk on the surface anyway. Even when no confiscation's involved or even planned, that data also creates a risk because records can be leaked. Again, think Flock. We've talked a lot about Flock. My county is selling that information to thousands across the country right now who are using it in violation of our own sheriff's department's policies. I've seen the FOIAs. It's unbelievable. Those records are being leaked intentionally, by the way, for money. They're being improperly accessed. They're being politically misused. And think security, cybersecurity. Lots of goofballs out there get access to this stuff. What are they going to do with it? So that database identifies homes likely to contain a firearm, maybe? The lawful owner, you, is compelled to provide it, but you don't know who's going to see it tomorrow or how secure the government or anybody else is going to maintain it. You have to rely. You have to trust government. Do you trust government to do that with your crap? The answer is no. None of us do, nor should we ever. And then you got to go to the other side here, again, just to be fair, because it's fun, and it's so easy to checkmate these morons. Proponents argue that registration does what? Well, it helps trace firearms recovered after crimes. It helps return stolen guns. Let's do that for you. How about that? Okay, I'll listen to what you have to say. Then I want the proof of it, because it's never worked anywhere it's been tried, not one time. Interesting stuff. Getting ready to take another break. We've got one more segment left. I can't believe it. We're going to be running an encore in the next hour. It will be last week's roundtable. And, of course, Greg and I will be off tomorrow enjoying a day off, a holiday with our families, just like you are. And we'll be back live for you again on Tuesday. Make no mistake, they're never going to shut us up, but we are going to take tomorrow off. So we'll be back. We have one more segment to go. Don't go away. We'll wrap it up for you next.
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1: Hi, guys, it's Mark. 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
0: 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Somebody else I want you to join as well, too. CCDL, Connecticut Citizens Defense League. That's their case. One of the two cases, the Higgins case that's being taken by the Supreme Court that will be heard in the next term that will wipe out gun bans across the country. Huge. And it's free to join them. Please do so. FloridaCarry.org. More shenanigans going on in Florida than you think, ladies and gentlemen. Florida's a free state. DeSantis, Utmeyer, they're doing great stuff. They are. But it doesn't stop the nonsense that we're talking about here from the purveyors of nonsense that happen to live down in Florida, and there are tons of them. FloridaCarry.org is in court fighting them every single day, and we need you to join. It's $25 for a year to join the organization. 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I've done that before. It's an honor, and I'm thrilled. I can't wait to get out there. azcdl.org. 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It's easy to do and it's inexpensive. And this is why we need you in the fight. 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Greg in Dallas, Texas, I still have not built that Magnum yet that I have.
14: Oh, yeah?
0: From Goat Guns. I just have not yet gotten to it, and it's sitting in the box, and I keep looking at it. I walk in, and I'm going to see it. Maybe I'll do that tonight.
14: I don't remember. Is that the 50 cal?
0: Or is that you know, I'm going to have to be on. It's the Desert Eagle.
14: Desert Eagle,
0: so,
14: okay.
0: Yeah, I've got to go. I've got to put that thing together because it's a massive little thing, you know?
14: Yeah.
0: And you know the quality of them because you have them. You've got a whole slew of goat guns as well.
14: I do.
0: Goat guns, ladies and gentlemen. G-O-A-T, goat guns. Greatest of all time. And they are really cool. Once you buy one, and they're inexpensive, great little knickknack to put on your shelf, your desk. Make great gifts for the gun lover in your life and for yourself. Just go get some and have some fun. 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They have everything you want and need, and you need and want everything they have. So match made in heaven. All right, guys, I got to go back real quick, and then I'm going to get Greg's take on some of this. He's been very polite and listened to me run my gator about what's going on in the Virgin Islands. And you got to look at what enforcement of all of this stuff looks like before I get to Greg's comments on this. Because you have to separate allegations from evidence and legal consequences. All this stuff ties together. And again, we're fair here. The complaint from DOJ is not the final judgment. It's the allegations, okay? The defendants are going to dispute some of this interpretation from DOJ. They're going to try to defend this Act 9113, even though it's indefensible. They're going to argue that they changed their policies to make parts of the case moot. They're going to try to do that. They always do. And I will be the first one to defend due process. Even if the allegations outrage us, due process. That's why we hate red flag laws that strip us of due process, okay? But we also have to recognize what this is. This is the United States of America's Department of Justice through the Civil Rights Division and its Second Amendment section, considering that this is Harmeet Dhillon as well, telling a federal judge that discovery and the defendant's own materials, that being the Virgin Islands PD, support a decades-long pattern of constitutional misconduct. It was intentional, ladies and gentlemen, and it was all done under color of law. These are U.S. citizens. This cannot stand. Virgin Islands are going to say that they've changed some of their policies. We know that's going to happen. And the DOJ has anticipated that. Take a listen to paragraph 11 from the complaint. Once that pattern or practice is established, the defendant is liable. That is true even if the law enforcement agency promises to stop violating citizens' rights. And paragraph 12 goes on, defendants would be able to make a mockery of section 12601 if they could avoid liability merely by forswearing the violation of constitutional rights once they're caught. So what we're saying in here is violate rights, get caught, promise to stop, avoid an order, and then resume it later. DOJ says, not on my dime, not on my watch. It's fascinating stuff, ladies and gentlemen. There has been an absolute, and I say disregard, this is criminal. And dare I say, this is what every single Democrat in America will vote for you if given the opportunity. And we all know where this money's coming from, folks. We're not stupid. We've been following this money for years on this program. Greg in Dallas, when you hear this, what goes through your mind?
14: Well, in regards to what you just spoke about, to me that sounds like, and this is sinister in on their end, but they're actually setting up an opportunity for them to ask for forgiveness instead of permission to violate rights. And they're going to go out there and they'll violate rights secretly, and hope they never get caught. And then if they do get caught, they're going to be like, hey, mea culpa, our bad. We promise never to do this again. And then we'll word it so that we can still do this again. And this is essentially the playbook that's coming out of every blue city across the nation and in regards to gun rights. And they're trying to find every single way that they can in order to sidestep, to hula hoop around, to create a smokescreen, to find some form or fashion that's within the legal frameworks that they can still squeeze in some kind of restriction, some kind of infringement, some kind of way of telling you, no, you dirtbag citizen, you do not get to practice your rights. We get to tell you that we're going to take your rights and you're going to love it.
0: The Firearms Rights Protection Act. That right there lends truth to everything you just said.
14: Yep.
0: Okay. They know that it's not, so they intentionally mislead and cover it to appear as if they're protecting your rights, while they are literally restricting and violating current appellate and Supreme Court decisions. Right smack in your face. Nobody's going to notice. We're all the way down here. Nobody's paying attention. Most Americans don't even know the Virgin Islands is in the Third Circuit. Most Americans don't even know the Virgin Islands is U.S. territory. Most Americans don't even know that U.S. Virgin Island residents are, in fact, U.S. citizens. They can't vote unless they come here. They fly on the same passports you do. They are U.S. citizens. The Constitution applies in that territory, ladies and gentlemen. The Second and Fourth Amendment, two of the biggest things we talked about today, are civil rights, folks. No citizen ever should surrender one to exercise another. Never. No police department anywhere can invent criminal restrictions because they want to, and you have no idea how to act as a citizen. No expired statute should live through some unauthorized enforcement. No computer failure anywhere or just the excuse that it's a computer failure should ever suspend the constitutional rights of any American citizen. And no promise, political promise, should automatically erase decades of alleged misconduct. And that's what's going on down there, ladies and gentlemen. Here's the deal. All of this evidence is going to be tested. The defendants are going to answer it in court, and the court's going to decide. And Armed American Radio will be there to watch every step of it. Because freedom only survives when somebody defends it before, for far too long, which is how we started the program, becomes forever. And that's what they're hoping, that you're not paying attention. Guys, you got a great encore coming up tomorrow. Tate Adomiak was freed. We're going to replay that for you on Monday. You've got an encore coming up in the next hour. Enjoy your day. Enjoy your holiday weekend. Stay safe, and I'll see you on the radio live on Tuesday. Thanks for being here.
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0: chooses to defend it. 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
6: And here we go, ladies and gentlemen, Armed American Radio's Monster Cast. The AAR Classic Roundtable is now underway here in the Carr Firearms Group studios. We're going to be missing Justin Moon, the CEO of Carr Arms, that he's out of the country traveling today. So we wish him safe travels until he gets back home. Now, I do want to point this out. I'll take this opportunity. October 10th, 11th, and 12th, I will be at the Carr Rod of Iron Festival. Just finalized my flights for that. It'll be a very, very busy month of October. So make sure if you can get up there, by all means do. It's very beautiful at that time of the year in early fall in the Pocono Mountains where Carr is. I'm telling you, it's gorgeous up there, and they put on a hell of a show. So go check out the Tommy Gun Factory and hang out with us. I'll be moderating a panel on Sunday. Then we will be doing this program live from some studios at Carr. They've got a beautiful podcast set up there. We're going to be bringing you the live national radio broadcast on Sunday from Carr with Justin face-to-face with us. So he'll be with us for the full 3 hours. It's going to be an awful lot of fun. You can look that up. It's Carr Rod of Iron Festival. Make sure to check that out. And Greg and Dallas Tejas, how you doing, man? The CZ mic is lit up. The Patriot Mobile Ranch is fired up, and the crew's in town, right?
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6: All right, guys, make sure to check out the Valorous TV. 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And I also break down the FBI numbers for you in a video we put out earlier today, so I think you'll enjoy that. Greg, do your thing, and let's get started.
7: Sure. 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
6: Greg is pushing buttons and looking at screens while he does that. It just comes out automatic now. It's just what happens in this business. And because Ryan Petty is on the screen, let's go to him first. Ryan, welcome in. It's great to see you, brother. You're looking good. You're looking good.
8: Good to be here tonight, Mark.
6: Sound like you're sitting in the studio with me in high definition, both the ears and the video. You look great. Let's go over to our co-host who's going to be with us for the remainder of this hour as well, and that's Representative from Arizona State House, Arizona Rep. Kwong Nguyen. He is also the House Judiciary Chairman as well. Kwong, welcome back, brother. You ready?
9: Great. Hey, Ryan. Great to hear your voice.
8: Good to be on the program with you, Kwong, the Shredder.
6: All right. The Shredder is in the house, baby. Brad Primo,
9: yes,
6: CEO of Lead Slingers, a former law enforcement officer and U.S. combat vet, regular here at the table. Brad, how you doing, my brother? It's great to have you here.
10: I'm doing great. You know, I was kind of looking forward to seeing Justin here tonight. I'm sorry I couldn't be here, but just a quick story. I went for my annual physical not too long ago, and a guy looked at and he saw my tattoo, and one of my tattoos is a World War II paratrooper with a short barrel Thompson. He's like, oh, that's so cool. It's got a Thompson. And I was like, you know what? I actually know the guy.
6: Yeah, I know a guy.
10: that makes those guns, you know? He's like, oh, it's so cool. I was like, you know, like, Justin has kids. He needs to know there's people out there that think their dad is cool because he owns that company. And so, anyways, he's not here, but, yeah. Anyways, I want to share that story. Justin, whenever you come back, there's people out there that think you're a cool dude. Tell your kids.
6: I tell you what, Brad, it might be worthwhile trying to get you to go up to the Rod of Iron Festival and sit on that panel with me up there that I'm moderating. That would be a lot of fun to have you there and to get you to the Tommy Gun Factory. We'll talk about that off air. Man, and you talk about the round table. Ryan can't make it. We were trying already with Mr. Petty. He can't make the travel work because he's got something else that he can't get out of. But imagine having the full round table –

0: Carr Arms in person would be a tremendous amount of fun. So we'll talk with you. At least we can get two-thirds of us there, right? So we'll see if we can make that work. That would be an awful lot of fun. And I know Justin would love to have you speak on that stage as a member of the roundtable as well. So, Brad, we'll talk about that off air. All right, guys. Kwong and I were talking in the previous hour. This story, I just love this story. There's two of them out right now, the CDC and the FBI numbers. But I got to go, guys. I got to take you to the Citizens Committee for the Right to Keep and Bear Arms, to the press release that went out. This is amazing stuff. That FBI report destroys anti-gun myth that more guns equals more crime. Ryan, I see you shaking your head. Kwong and I were just talking about this. Here's a quick read. A new FBI crime report. Now, this is for 2024 and 2025, guys. This is recent stuff. Showing a dramatic reduction in year-to-year crime from 2024 to 2025 has completely destroyed the long-standing myth perpetuated by the gun prohibition lobby that more guns in private ownership will result in more violent crime. According to the report, murder and non-negligent manslaughter offenses decreased an estimated 18.1%. Robbery declined an estimated 18.5%, and aggravated assault dropped an estimated 7.2% last year. Now, here's what Mr. Gottlieb had to say. Yet here we are, following years of steady firearm sales resulting in expanded gun ownership, and violent crime has plummeted. This isn't us talking. It's the FBI, which said in its own news release that these figures mark the largest year-to-year decline in violent crime rates since FBI estimates began in 1936. Not surprisingly, the media has failed to report this part of the story. Ryan, let's start with you.
1: You know, I wish I could say I'm surprised about any of it. Of course they don't report it. Of course the FBI numbers needed to be updated. I was reading an article from our good friend John Lott, friend of the program, just a little bit earlier. You know, the Biden administration works so hard at the behest of the gun grabbers to, you know, to take out...
0: Fake.
1: To
0: make, you can say it.
1: To fake the numbers, to make the, you know, make this a health crisis, a healthcare crisis, to try to convince doctors to talk about safe storage and the fact that you're more likely to die if you have a handgun in your home. It was all propaganda by the gun grabbers. It's great to see crime coming down. You know, I've said this for a long time. If we just locked up about, you know, the top 1% of the criminals that are doing, you know, perpetuating most of the crime, if we just locked them up, if we're just serious about them, crime would drop precipitously. And it, you know, the Trump administration is taking crime and criminals more seriously than previous administrations have. I'm not surprised the numbers are going down.
0: No question about it. Brad Primo.
2: There are very strong Democrat enclaves in both Nashville and Memphis. They're reporting historic lows in violent crime.
0: Right.
2: And, you know, lo and behold, it's because, like what Ryan pointed out, the Trump administration has gotten serious about getting tough on crime as well as deporting violent criminals. And the fact of the matter is that if you look at U.S. crime statistics, if you take out about, like what Ryan touched on, about 2% of the society, the people who are doing all the crime, it's the same people over and over again. If you take them out of the equation, the U.S. crime rate is very similar to the Scandinavian countries that the Democrats hold out as like being these socialist utopias that have no crime. And so it's like, that's your evidence right there. It's not the gun. There's hundreds of millions of guns in this country. It is the people. And not only is it the people, it is the same people over and over and over and over again that Democrat judges will not drop the hammer on because of political reasons. And we just got to start talking honestly about it. It's the same people that are doing the crimes. You lock them up. You put them away for decades. Take away their prime criminal years between the ages of 18 and 40. And our crime problem in this country goes away overnight. We just have to have the wherewithal to do it.
0: I'm going to flip this over to Kwong. Kwong, I can't wait to get your answer to this. Get rid of what cities across America, and watch what color is all the crime-ridden cities in this country. If we got rid of them, you'd have no crime. It's all blue areas for the most part. Talk to us about it.
3: Yeah, so you know, just forget about Chicago and Los Angeles for a little bit. let's talk about Tucson and Phoenix, right?
0: Yeah, yeah.
3: So Tucson is the blue city. Phoenix is the blue city. If you take those two out, Arizona is in great shape. So here's the other side. I live in a small town, and small town, 52,000 in population, and the town of Prescott Valley and the city of Prescott next door. You wouldn't want to come over here and go to the bank and pull a gun because you have 15 guns pointing right back at you. Mm-hmm. And so you can see it, that the math is very simple. You give more guns to law-abiding citizens, and you have less criminals wanting to act out. And so where do they act out? They go to the blue city of Tucson and Phoenix and do their dirty deeds. And so that's just reality. Those are facts. I'm not making anything up. I didn't need the data from the FBI to tell me that, hey.
0: Well, you already knew.
3: Yeah.
0: You already knew. Guys, we're getting ready to take our first break. Quan just nailed it. And I'll just tell you what he said at the beginning of the hour. The Democrats fear that, and they fear these numbers that we're giving you, ladies and gentlemen. He said at the beginning of the first hour, they're as scared as a goat in Afghanistan. We'll be right back with the crew. Don't go away. Hi, guys, it's Mark. Look, I think you'll agree with me that as gun owners, we need to have each other's backs. That's regardless of what state we call home. Here at AAR, we discuss it every day, and we're heard in every state. Right now, Virginians desperately need our help. That means me, and that means you. You've heard the old saying, there's power in numbers, and helping in Virginia is as simple as joining Virginia Citizens Defense League. I'm a member, and I don't live in Virginia. You don't have to live there to join and stand up for your rights, because it is your rights. 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Again, I'm a member, and it's as easy as joining VCDL at vcdl.org. 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Virginia is at the tip of the spear now. It could very well be all of us next. VCDL.org. 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
0: 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Whatever you can do, we need you in this fight. You must get in this fight, ladies and gentlemen. And that's the easiest way to do it. That combined with joining the states' rights organizations. 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Their numbers go up. 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We have got you covered. Quang, I went to you. You know, the comment that you said at the opening of the show in the first hour, scared as a goat in Afghanistan. It kind of cracked me up because I wasn't expecting to hear that from you. I'm gonna steal that. I'm just letting you know I'm stealing it.
3: You know what? It's good. It's you know, my mind usually goes at some strange place, but occasionally it'll pop up like that. But can you imagine hearing that in committees? But anyway,
0: oh man,
3: I'm having fun. So you're welcome to take it.
0: Well, I'm going to, man. So Kwong's been co-hosting with us for the hour, and as I said, Kwong is co-host. Feel free to jump in, interrupt me as often as you want. If you have any questions for the guys at the table, please, please, please take it away. Guys, these crime numbers, I want to go back to these crime numbers again, because one of the things that's important that we talked about in the previous 2 hours is the fact that this is not getting any media coverage. Ryan, I'll go back and start with you again. That, you know, Kwong asked the question in the previous hour, in the last couple segments, how do we get the media to report this? And I don't know that there's a real answer to that, other than we keep talking about it, we keep trying to get on these. Believe me, I've got people that will help me do this all day long. We can't find left-wing outlets to put us on to talk about these things. They just don't want to talk about it. Why? Because it's too easy for them to be checkmated. These numbers don't lie. The truth and facts are stubborn things. They don't suffer fools. And they just simply don't want to host on a national television program to get checkmated by the guest because the guest comes into this with a predisposition. They're already coming at this from the liberal side, which is sad, instead of being honest. Ryan, do you have any suggestions? You get a media. You're no media rookie here. How do we do this? How do we get this information out there and out of our chamber?
1: Yeah, I mean, look, I think a couple of thoughts. One is, you know, the media is not nearly as powerful as they once were. You know, programs like this, YouTube, X, so social media in general, we've got ways to get these messages out. I would say, you know, look, go look at the research on John Lott's website. Share those articles on Facebook with your friends and neighbors. It'll strike up a conversation far more powerful. It's almost like taking your friend to the gun range, or your gun hating friend to the gun range for the first time. Expose them to this. Don't do it in a combative way, but put it online and just say, hey, this is really interesting stuff. This is not something I've you know, many of you have probably heard before. Again, share it with your friends. Talk about this. I don't think we need the media the way they think or they hope
0: we need them. That's a great point, Brad. You know, we talk about these issues every single day on Armed American Radio, now in our 18th year of doing so. And we will continue to talk about this until the good Lord takes our breath away. Hopefully that's not for quite some time. But the fact remains that, and I, as much as I even hate to give the statistic, it is still true, believe it or not. The vast majority of people, Brad, still get their quote-unquote news, what they refer to as news, from the alphabet soup television programs. They still get them from ABC and NBC, so they can all CBS. Sadly, a lot of people still watch that morning garbage on CBS this morning. They think they're getting the news. NBC Today Show, they think they're getting the news. They're not. And for that matter, you know, Fox and Friends in the morning, while it's far better than the others, it's still just a talking head show, and it's designed more for entertainment. And it, too, is in an echo chamber, Brad. Is there an, you know, you heard what Ryan said. What's your thought?
2: Well, I mean, in general, I mean, like, you know, it's the path to hell, the roadway to hell is always wide and very easy and wide open, right?
0: And paved with good intentions, right?
2: There you go. It's very, very easy to find. And what Ryan touched on is exactly the point, which is it's all about how do you talk to your neighbors? How do you talk to your friends? How do you talk to your family? What do you guys talk about when you're together? You know, and at the end of the day, you know, we're going to make a lot more converts to our side of the issue by taking people to the range. Mm-hmm. We can sit here on the radio 7 days a week. We could do it 12 hours a day. And we're not going to make it nearly as many people on our side as if we say, hey, buddy, like, we're friends. Let's go to the range, shoot some guns, man. Have some fun. Mm-hmm. Like we're going to convert more people by taking them to the range. The same way, like, you need to invite your friends to church. Like, if you want them to get over this, all these societal problems that we're having and what you're seeing on the news and all this anxiety that we have and everything else, like, you know what? Take your friends to church. Take your friends to the range. In my opinion, it's almost the exact same thing. You're getting people on the right side of the issues, and you're actually taking steps to reduce probably the most dangerous thing in this society, which is fear and anxiety. Take your friends to the range. Take them to church. And ignorance, right. That's all it is. When you help people see the light, when they get knowledge and understand, it reduces so many problems. So just be bold and do it. Take your friends to the range. Take them to church. We'll be good.
3: Yeah, okay. Brad, I want to jump in, but I want to get your reaction on this. So every year we have a rifle match. It's called Washington's birthday match. And, you know, it's over 100 years old. I mean, it's the oldest rifle match in the world. And, you know, I'm trying to get these legislators to come out so they can understand why I feel the way I do, why I think the way I do. And I will tell you, on both sides, Brad, they just don't want to come out. I don't know if it's laziness. I don't know if it's complacency. I don't know if it's Saturday, I would rather be, you know, doing something else. But I'm talking about legislators here. I'm not even talking about your neighbor taking them out. It's that stressful for me.
2: So the people you're talking to, even though they claim to be on our side, they're not on our side. Those people that are in the government, they're there to fatten their pockets. I don't care who they are, Republican, Democrat, whatever. Sometimes on our side, but you know what? At the end of the day, like we can look at Save America Act right now in Congress. Save America Act. 85% of the country supports it. Republican, Democrat, doesn't matter. They cannot get together and pass that bill because you know for a fact that in some way and somehow it's going to affect their bottom line. Boom. It's going to affect the amount of money they can take.
0: Yeah, we've got 20 seconds, guys, so let me take us to the break. That's a perfect place to stop. You're absolutely correct. And here's the deal. If you want to find the corruption, follow the money. It's that simple. That's why neither side did this for so long, and it is specifically why they hate Donald Trump.
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6: With SRN News, I'm John Scott. The Trump administration renewing its appeal to the Supreme Court after a federal judge blocked new restrictions on mail ballots ahead of midterms. The filing comes after a U.S. District Court judge extended an order against the Postal Service enforcing President Trump's executive order for the November elections. The legal wrangling comes even as states start sending out mail ballots. U.S. Envoy Steve Witkoff and Jared Kushner say they have held encouraging talks in Kyiv. The trip on Sunday was their first official visit to Ukraine, with European partners joining a third round of the discussions. The trip follows the American envoy's meeting with Russian President Vladimir Putin in Moscow on Saturday that produced no announced breakthroughs. And Indonesia's Anak Krakatoa volcano has erupted and causing flight cancellations now at Jakarta's International Airport. This is SRN News.
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0: 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Welcome back to the show. Okay, Greg, new hour upon us, halfway through it. How many cups of Blackout Coffee do you remember? Did I have to start my day today?
15: That was two.
0: It was two. I had two cups of Blackout Coffee to start my day today. I've been pretty good, too, with the caffeine today. I've only had one sugar-free Red Bull. And I'm still kind of nursing it, and I cracked it open for the show. I see Ryan smiling because he knows I drink that stuff. I probably shouldn't drink as many of them as I do. But blackoutcoffee.com, ladies and gentlemen, I upped the bags in the order to three now, and we're settled on that 2A roast of 1776. The third one is going to be the regular coffee of the month, so we'll see what happens in a couple days. I just got notified by email that it is shipping tomorrow. So I'll let you know which roast it is. Every one of them are fantastic. Make sure to check that out. If you want to get some really cool AAR swag, in fact, it's so cool, the ones that they sent me from JE Outfitters, I had a couple neighbors over checking out the new deck addition we just built on the house that's now finished. And these guys were over just loving it. And the bag came in. I opened it up. They scarfed all of the stuff. They took it all. They said, come on, man, you got plenty of AAR stuff. We want this stuff. So my buddies all got it. Well, lo and behold, I have to order some more. And it's easy to do. JEOutfitters.com. There's some really, really nice stuff over there. It's really super high quality. Before it got taken away from me, I felt it. And I had it in my hands. And it's really, really good stuff. I do have the Second Amendment T-shirt left, but none of the stuff with the AAR logos. They took all that. It's really cool. So make sure to go check that out. 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They have everything you want and need, and you need and want everything they have. Don't forget the SLNT silent bags. If you're traveling a lot like I am coming up, this thing is a godsend. I'm holding it up if you're watching on camera. The phone just goes right inside it in here, and it disappears from the face of planet Earth. The CIA and NSA can't find you, folks, because it was created by those spec op guys. It's good stuff, and it's inexpensive. Keep your stuff private when you're out and about. All right, Quang Nguyen, co-host for the three-hour program. Welcome back in, my brother. I'm going to turn it back over to you because we had to cut you off during the break, and get your final thoughts on the previous segment, and then we'll go to the CDC real quick because these are interesting stories about how all this went down, and it kind of dovetails well with the FBI numbers too, Quang.
3: Yeah. So, I can't wait for you to go to the CDC part, right? But anyway, the narrative is incorrect according to the left. They're never going to say, and I see it every day at the legislature. The minute they don't have the data or they have the wrong data that's not supporting their narrative, they immediately just ignore it. But I'm going to tell you and everyone else this little funny story. Now, Brad mentioned that, you know, it's important to take people that don't understand guns to go out in the firing range and you know, they get to exercise the Second Amendment, shoot, have fun, whatever it is. You would not believe, and Michael Infans, and if he's listening right now, he'll agree with you. There are several left-wing legislators at the legislature today. Several of them have asked me quietly, would you be able to teach me how to shoot a gun, but please don't tell anyone, and please don't take a picture with me. It's really sad that they actually believe in defending themselves, but they just can't say it. They'll be, you know, unelected immediately if they say something like that. So you can see the you know, hypocrisy that's happening. But, you know, I do the best I can.
0: Well, and that's all we can ask, and that's what people get. You know, you're straight up. You're the shredder for a reason. And I find that interesting, Brad, for a number of different reasons, because I can tell you with 100% certainty, I know the gentleman very well. In fact, he's been on the roundtable. You've spoken to him before, and that's Russell Stewart, who owns Beverly Hills Guns. I can tell you with 100% certainty, without naming names, that all of the A-list actors out there that are always railing about all this nonsense liberal garbage, the vast majority of them have shopped at his shop. Okay, Brad? But they can't say it publicly for fear of no longer working in Hollywood. And that's a real shame, even though they're all gun owners. And again, we're not naming names, but you can do the math, ladies and gentlemen, and figure it out. Those people need firearms to protect themselves when they're away from their security, when they're in their own homes. Some of those homes are being broken into on a regular basis. I applaud them. I just wish they would grow a pair, Brad. Don't you? Be nice if they said it.
2: No, I mean, I hate Hollywood. I hate the people in Hollywood. Mm-hmm. I hate the influence they have in our society. And I think that, you know, if you're
0: they
2: if
0: should
2: you're
0: have
2: Hollywood,
0: none.
2: Exactly. Go ahead and put your money where your mouth is. If you don't want me to have a firearm, you don't get to have one either. Nor do your, you know, hired goons get to have one either.
0: Zip
2: and
0: it.
2: You get to run the gauntlet just like anybody else in this society, right? I despise those people because they are. It's the whole like, rules for thee, but not for me. They are the pigs in Animal Farm. I despise those people because at the end of the day, they are communists. You know, fact of the matter is that we are all Americans. We're all human beings. We have been given by God the right to defend our lives and our property. And that to me, in my mind, that's not debatable. Like, that right comes from God. So that's not debatable. Anybody who wants to debate that is a Satanist. They are not on my side. They're not, they're heretics. They're communists. They're not Americans. And so we need to treat those people as what they are and realize that, look, at the end of the day, if you're born in this country, if you're a United States citizen, you have the right to defend your life and property. You have that right. The Second Amendment covers you. It's very explicit what it allows and what it says. And it's not even giving you the right. It is just codifying with the right that God gives you at birth.
0: Well, you're spot on. The hypocrisy is mind-boggling. You shut up and dribble. Shut up and act. Shut up and sing. I'm with you 100%. I applaud anybody that wants to own a firearm to protect themselves. But golly, man, if you're going to be out there running your mouth about it, this is where the hypocrisy comes in, ladies and gentlemen, and where Brad's disdain and my disdain comes from, is that they actively vote against our rights and our freedoms. Ryan Petty, you're shaking your head yes the whole time Brad was talking. You know, the NFL just went woke again last weekend. They're doing the whole nonsense thing again. I'm so glad I turned that garbage off 5 or 6 years ago and never looked back, got my weekends back. It's a disease that's infected the country. And, well, you know, as Brad, you were talking about the debate, Ryan, I think you'll agree with me, and I know Kwong will, whatever debate there was ended on December 15th, 1791, Ryan. That debate is over. That's the day that the Bill of Rights was ratified by the state of Virginia. It's done. It's shut down. The Second Amendment is explicit. It means what it says. It says what it means. Take it away.
1: No. Look, you know, I'm often shaking my head in the affirmative when Brad's talking, so that's not a surprise or anything new. But look.
0: That's true,
1: yeah,
0: Brad, because
1: over.
0: I see him. Yeah.
1: The debate's over. Look, it's settled, right? That's why we got the Constitution of the Bill of Rights. We should be focused on debates and conversation in the world of politics other than the things that we all should be able to agree on as Americans. The challenge is, and I say this almost every week, right? The left will never stop. They want to fundamentally transform America. What that means, if I can translate for the listeners, what that means is they've got to find a way to eliminate the Constitution and our constitutional protections, because those rights put limits on government. And what the left wants more than anything else, what the left wants is a all-powerful, all-capable, all-knowing, all-seeing government. And they'll do nothing. They'll stop at nothing to make sure that happens. And the way they're trying to trick Americans right now is these culture wars. Number one, and number two, this whole idea of, you know, when they keep talking about our democracy, our democracy, our democracy, what they're, you know, code, that's code for we want majority rule, because they fundamentally believe that the trend lines point in their favor, and they want. They want to get to majority rule. We've got to deny them that opportunity.
0: We have to stop them. Brad and Ryan, I got to stop you too, because we're getting ready to take a break. When we come back, I'm going to go to Kwong Nguyen. I've got a question specifically for you, Kwong. We'll be back. One more segment on the MonsterCast Roundtable. Don't go away. Armed American Radio listeners, you already know the name. 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
4: 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Patriots, listen up. 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
4: 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Jump in here if you would, Ryan. How beautiful are these safes? Oh, let's bring him, Mike, live. Greg, if you would. There you go, Ryan. Go ahead.
1: Oh, they're fantastic. 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
0: 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And they are, you just want and want and want. Oh, man, they are Lamborghinis. They are really something special. So make sure to give them a check and do some shopping over at Bud's Gun Shop. Check out all of our great partners, Daniel Defense as well, Car Arms, CZ. Big announcements coming from CZ. We'll be talking with their marketing people coming up just this week. So a lot happening across the board. 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We are going to be working very closely together over the coming months. And long after that, we're going to be filming a pilot, think documentary stuff, and bringing Armed American Radio to your television sets. 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A lot of fun stuff getting ready to happen. Quang Nguyen, co-host for 3 hours. I want to thank you for being here, man. We're in the final segment, Quang, and here we are. I told you, buckle down, buddy. It moves quick, doesn't it?
3: Is it okay if I make a little bit of a comment on the last 3 minutes or so?
0: That was where I was going anyway, so throw it away. Yeah. Take it.
3: Hey, listen, I want to make a distinction. When we talk about hypocrisy and how those people buy guns, they're not buying guns. They're not exercising the Second Amendment because of the Second Amendment. They do it because of selfishness. They want to defend themselves for the same reason these Hollywood people have armed bodyguards. Not because they care about anybody else. They just want to protect themselves. When you, I, and everybody at the table today, when we exercise the Second Amendment, it is because of the Bill of Rights, the Second Amendment, and our God-given right to defend ourselves. So I want to make sure we understand that. They're not doing it because they're with us. And in fact, if you really look at it deeply, we're the ones protecting the Second Amendment so they can selfishly buy a firearm
0: Correct.
3: To defend themselves. And so I want to make sure people understand that, that these
0: Quang,
3: people
0: you mean,
3: aren't buying guns because...
0: You mean they're taking advantage of our activism so they can protect themselves and then lie about it and vote our rights away? They would really do that? People do that, Quang?
3: Yeah, they occasionally do it at the legislature.
0: You know, I got to go. Let me take this over to Brad. I was going to ask Quang this before the break, but since he brought that up, I'll take this to you, Brad. It's interesting because we've talked about it before. Bill Maher is an interesting case. You know, Bill Maher for many, many years, to me, was so far left. Well, I've watched, as all of us have, millions of listeners around the country and millions of Americans have watched over the years the left itself, the Democrat Party, go so far off the chain that Bill Maher almost sounds like a moderate now, Brad. It's really remarkable to see. But when it comes to his position on guns, he made it very, very clear. And I've played the clip on the show before. I wish I had it. I wish I knew it was going to come up, and I would have played it right now. But he says, I'm never giving up my guns, ever. I will never give up my guns. I don't like the fact that I need a gun, but I need a gun. And I'm never going to give it up, period, until I know everyone is giving them up, and that's never going to happen. So I have to throw a little bit of solid respect his way on that, Brad. At least he came out and said it. And he's been doing a lot of that lately, attacking the left for being so far left, Brad.
2: Well, yeah, because, you know, Bill Maher, I mean, there used to be a time in this country where the left or Democrats, whatever you call them, they were still rational people. Like, they had, like, we all had the same goal, which was, let's make America as great as it can be. Let's be the most powerful country on the face of the earth. Let's maximize personal freedom and, you know, pursuit of happiness, whatever it is. We all had the same goal with just different ideas of how to get there. But what's happened is like people like Bill Maher, you know, hate to say it, dude, your party left you because
0: That's
2: your
0: right.
2: party has been,
0: well said.
2: been pushed so far left by the DSA that now, you know, you got guys like Bill Maher that are conflicted because, like, Bill Maher would rather probably, you know, would probably rather die than call himself a Republican or vote Republican. But he's coming to the realization that to vote Democrat means to vote against everything that goes against what he believes. Because if I'm not mistaken, Bill Maher is also Jewish. And now the Democrats if you look at the DSA, the people that are in power in that party, they're also anti-Semites. And whatever your opinion is on that whole issue, whatever, that's one thing. You can debate it. But at the end of the day, Israel is a valuable asset to us or a valuable ally to us in the Middle East. And when you have people and you have a party, like the Democrats are now actively anti-Israel, that's the tantamount to like being anti-Great Britain, anti-NATO, anti like this whole counterweight that we've built over the years against the Iranians, the Chinese, the Russians, the North Koreans, like this whole axis is anti-American. And so, you know, there's going to be a lot of like old school Democrats that are having a hard time right now because they're going to slowly start coming to the realization that the party has left them. And you know what? Like Republicans had that same thing going on with Trump. There's a lot of Republicans that had to realize that that party is now Donald Trump. And you need to choose what side you're on. Because the fact of the matter is that if you want to push this country forward, Donald Trump, MAGA, is the way to go. I don't care if you like Donald Trump as a person or not. Mm-hmm. You know what? I mean, like, I think he's funny. And I've heard from people that have met him in person, like, no, he's actually a riot. He's a good dude. If you go just based on what the media portrays, I can see you may not think he's not a nice dude. Yeah, I don't care. You know what? Maybe he's not a nice dude. I don't care. The fact of the matter is, like, the policy he pushes, what he's in favor of, is good for America. And we all have to be on that same page, which is, if it's good for America, we're for it. If you're not for that, then you're not an American.
0: Here's the door. Here's the door.
2: Right. There's the door.
0: Well said. I'll leave it at that, Brad. I'll leave it at that. Thank you for those comments because you are spot on. I'm going to leave it at that. Ryan Petty, God bless you. You can stay online here if you would, Ryan. I'd appreciate it. Quang Nguyen, thank you for being here, brother. I hope you had a good time.
3: A wonderful time. I love to do it again if you want me.
0: Oh, I will have you anytime. I love you. Quang Nguyen, he is the shredder, ladies and gentlemen, for a reason. 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

0: Bob and Amanda.
1: Hey there, everybody. Welcome to this week's show of Eye on the Target Radio. I'm your host, Amanda Suffolk, and my exciting, upbeat sidekick, Rob Campbell, is sitting right here in studio with me. And we were talking as we started to put the show together today. And I was like, do you want to be able to see the show clock so you know when we go to a commercial break? And he's like, no, you just tell me when to shut it, donkey. And so it's like, he likes the abuse. We'll just say that I offer him opportunities and he's just happy to be right like he is.
2: It always works out better that way.
1: Right. Did you see the news where the guy robbed the convenience store with a cap and ball pistol?
2: Yeah, it was funny. He's got a black powder pistol. I wonder if he even knew how to load it or anything.
1: I know. I mean, when you...
2: He didn't use the right gunpowder. He's got a cap and ball pistol. The hand grenade is shaped like a cap and ball pistol. And if he didn't put it all in the right order, he's got a club that's shaped like a cap and ball pistol.
1: And if he did put it all in the right order with the right stuff, and then he forgot to put the little sealing Crisco on it, then they all go off at the same time.
2: Right. Shoot them all.
1: It becomes a volley gun, right? So it's harder. The cap and ball pistol thing.
2: There's some technique involved with
1: it. Yeah, it's a little harder than let me just grab this and go rob a store with it and know that it's going to go off when I want it to,
2: They first came out with cartridges in 1856. They call it fixed ammunition. Mm-hmm. And it was pretty popular, but the cap and ball pistol stayed around until about 1890 because, on the frontier, there wasn't a Walmart on every corner to get ammo.
1: Right.
2: So they couldn't guarantee that there was going to be ammo in the caliber that they needed available to them. So they always kept a loose cartridge gun so that they could load their own.
1: Well, and think about it. It makes sense. I mean, if you're switching, I mean, look at today's technology. When you're switching from a gasoline-powered car where gas pumps are on every corner to an all-electric car and you have to figure out where you're going to go and hopefully your car is smart enough to tell you where to get to and when to get to it, or those who are in the transition that say, I'm going to have a car that is a hybrid that does both.
2: In the 80s, people with diesel cars did the same thing. I mean, not every gas pump had a diesel pump, so you had to find a truck stop or someplace to make sure that you could get diesel fuel at the time.
1: And you're like, this is a great idea right up until it isn't. Exactly. This is exactly the same. But it's like, I think that happens whenever there's a transition in technology where you know you're going to the new thing.
2: I mean, if you go to the store right now, and if you don't have a mainline cartridge that you're shooting like 308 or 223 or something, they may not have your ammo anyhow. So it's one of those things. It's available online if you can wait a week or whatever, but, they can't, if you're expecting an Indian attack this week, you might need bullets right away or something. So
1: the homesteaders were in a completely different circumstance than we are in current technology and current times.
2: Right.
1: Is that where you're going? Okay, got it. So speaking of current times and current times that lead back to vintage times that lead back to whatever. So we've got some news. The Supreme Court has reported that they are taking the two AR-15 cases. They are taking them in this next cycle. So the next cycle starts in October and runs through June of 2027.
2: You know, it almost seems like it's – why would they have to even touch on this? I mean, it seems like everybody has four of them in their closet.
1: In some circles, right? But in some circles, that not wrong, right? Not wrong.
2: It's like everybody's got one. I was just reading an article, and they were talking about the fact that when they survey people, we don't want to tell anybody we got a gun. So they can't get honest numbers of how many guns are out there just because nobody trusts anybody anymore.

0: Except they have honest numbers. Think about it. The excise tax that was paid for the Pittman and Robertson since 1937. Right,
1: they should know how many frames, receivers, everything's out there. And
0: they know what was manufactured. Numbers. They don't know who has it, but they know that it went out into the wild. Right. And so they can't be like, oh, well, this isn't in common use. Oh, yeah. If they're building them in the millions on an annual basis, there's a chance that those are not just going into the garbage dumpster.
1: Right. If this guy's got a factory that's going around the clock and right. he's selling everything busters. He makes, it's a...
0: Well, let's just say that the congressional Republicans have just filed an amicus brief on the AR-15. So there's two cases that the Supreme Court has kind of melded together. They're going to hear both of them and hear the oral argument. So they set the date for oral argument. Your friends and mine are such geeks in the legal field about the Supreme Court and watching this that I believe that there is going to be a December 2nd watch party.
1: I would imagine most of them bought a new pair of shoes and a suit to go see it.
0: those who can be, the Supreme Court is very limited in how many people get to see it, but they do put it online. You can. So there will be watch parties, right? And so December 2nd is going to be the date for the oral arguments that are happening because of so Vera Montez is one of them. That's actually the Chicago one. And I can't remember what the name of the other. Oh, Grant versus Higgins. And so Grant v. Higgins and Vera Montez versus Cook County. Those two have been consolidated together. And so now the congressional Republicans have filed an amicus brief, but so have.
1: Imagine Chicago is so happy to be able to prove their point and get in front of the court. And
0: we'll see. We'll see. The interesting part is, as I started to watch and look, 45 different groups have filed amicus briefs so far for a case that is not going to be heard in oral argument until December 2nd, to the Supreme Court, which is not going to open until October 1st, right? So when they get there, the sheer amount of homework that is going to be waiting on their desks, because I believe that stack is just starting. And it's really funny because I'm watching different clubs, different organizations, different individual citizens file these, and they're not inexpensive because you actually have to pay a fee to get them copied and filed and all of this kind of stuff. And so it's thousands of dollars to file the amicus brief letter that goes into the Supreme Court. But 45 are filed so far. There will be a watch party. I have people that are in my circle that have already put in for vacation day because they are not going to miss it. They want to hear every different little thing that happens and that is going to happen on this. But I mean, your point about not really needing to be heard. I mean, the AR-15, it really is America's rifle. And, so Representative Clyde.
1: Besides the fact that it just looks different, it has no other difference between mm-hmm. any other feature of a semi-automatic rifle that's been available since the 1890s. So it's
0: and you're right. You're absolutely right. It's like they just hate me because I'm black, right? I mean, that really is because if you have wood furniture on that same gun, there is not the hate for it
1: right.
0: that there is because it has funny. Plastic furniture.
1: Years ago, me and you seen the first AR in the California. In its California suit
0: uh-huh.
1: with the, it had really weird looking pistol grip, but was right. converted into an S curve that slowed because, into the butt
0: because
1: stock.
0: Because it couldn't have this, it couldn't have that.
1: We thought it kind of just looked cool. It wasn't that it was, I didn't know it was in the penalty box. I thought that it was the way he just dressed one up.
0: It was manipulated to look like that. So Representative Congressman Andrew Clyde from Georgia is taking kind of the lead on this on the congressional side and did a press conference with a quote that is amazing. Much to the gun-grabbing Democrats' dismay, the Second Amendment is abundantly clear. He says, shall not be infringed is not a suggestion, regardless of the firearm in question. I mean, I think that's all that really needs to be said right there. If the Supreme Court would take that and say what he said and sign it, right, we are done. So, I mean, that almost can be a T-shirt. So, Representative Clyde, what he said. We'll be right back.
2: 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responsible gun ownership, and to emphasize firearms education for women who facilitate the transmittal of constitutional awareness and gun ownership to succeeding generations. How do they intend to do that? 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
4: with Charlie. I'm Charlie Cook from Riding Shotgun with Charlie. Conversations in the car about gun safety, freedoms, and even a few laughs. Imagine you're in the back seat listening to an intimate chat with me and my passengers.

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0: One, the answer, where Little Rock comes to talk.
8: Well, continuing on our thread of what's happening in the courts. So Hawaii has decided that guns for those who are under 21, no guns for thee.
9: So they didn't get enough for the last term?
8: The wampum that they took last term is now they're like, thank you, sir. May I have another? But what's really interesting is that I think that this is going to the 18 to 21 year olds, that whole story, and whether they get to be an adult or they're not an adult, whether they get to, because we've talked about this week after week, and it really is, with the exception of alcohol. It's only alcohol and firearms that 21 applies. Pretty much everything else in your life, you're an adult at 18 years old. So when we're watching the arguments and the wrestling with this age thing, there's some states who are saying, okay, we're going to let 18-year-olds have it. There's other states who are going, no, no, no, no, no way.
9: Sounds like a bunch of busybodies to me.
8: Well, and so to us, really, you look at it and say losing means that we're going to end up winning, because we know that based on the Bruin decision that if this gets in front of the Supreme Court, they will make a determination. And when they make that determination, it will not be in Hawaii's favor. But so Hawaii not only says, I mean, some states say 18 to 21 year old cannot, until their 21st birthday, 18 to the border of 21, they cannot buy a handgun. They can own one, but they can't buy one. They can be gifted one, but they can't buy one. They can be given one by their job, but they can't buy one. Hawaii says, oh, no, no, no, no. You cannot have one at all. And so there's like, so in effect, there's now three buckets of what is going on in the United States. Those are the kind of cases that the Supreme Court says we can't allow the courts to be divided. We can't allow this state Supreme Court to say one thing and that state Supreme Court to say another thing.
9: The thing is, if you look at it, everything seems to be a case of misplaced justice. Instead of they're worried about the kids having these guns, but it leads back to gangs and stuff. They don't go after the gangs. They just go after the guns. And, so I guess if the Supreme Court takes the gun thing away from them, maybe they'll have to go after the gangs.
8: They'll actually have to go after those who commit crimes, not the tools that they use to commit those crimes.
9: That's the thing they've shown, Dr. John Lott has shown in some of his stuff that if they pick up the five people that are doing all the crimes in town, all of a sudden there's no crime in town.
8: Right. It's very, very,
9: When they let the guy back out, and he goes back out because he doesn't have a job, he goes out and robs somebody else to get more money. Just a reoccurring
8: nightmare. Exactly. So let's talk about Hawaii for a minute, because this is an interesting piece, and it's going to be contested. Somebody's going to file. They're going to have to file an appeal on it. They have to, because the judge, though the judge is a Donald Trump appointee in Hawaii. Tell me how many conservatives you really have in the judicial system within the state of Hawaii, but that's neither here nor there. The judge's quote, because this requires some thought, the court finds solid evidence of founding era common law that society restricts the practical ability of people under 21 from acquiring goods, including firearms, because of concerns about their judgment and maturity.
9: Did they state what things
8: they didn't. No, and that's exactly it. So they're saying there's solid evidence in founding era common law. Let me tell you, everybody is looking, every anti-gun group is looking for some kind of restrictions that they can cite. I mean, that's why they're citing stuff in Old English law in the 1300s and the 1400s.
9: Well, when they look at some of the stuff that, like Washington and the Federalist Papers and the Anti-Federalist Papers, all telling you when you're 16, you have to show up with your own gun with 200 rounds of ammo and everything it takes to drill with your rifle.
8: It will be very interesting to see what this judge says is solid evidence of founding era common law that took place in that was sitting there in 1791, because she's trying to build it into the Bruin decision. I think that there's nothing there. She's got a box that she said inside this box is information, but I'm not opening it. You can't see in the box. Just trust me. Inside this box is information that will justify exactly what I've just said, but you can't see it. You don't get to know it. Just know that I found it's solid evidence in my box, in this box right here. See this box? Solid, solid evidence. I think that they're going to find out that when they open the box and they look in the box, when there's an appeal, they're going to find out that there is only stagnant air in that box.
9: You know, the thing is Trump is such a 3D chess player.
8: Uh-huh.
9: I mean, he needs two people to fight about something to get into the main courts.
8: Right.
9: Who's to say he didn't put this woman up to something to play the bad cop?
8: In Second Amendment things in Hawaii. I don't think he had to go look for a bad cop. I think he was like the only thing he's got.
9: Just recently, I mean, there's so many rulings. I mean, this Hawaii ruling, there's some other ones that are about machine guns and different things. And they're all going against what the tide right now seems to be saying about gun regulation. So is it that all of them are there to put up a I don't know, sparring partner for to get them into the main court? Is that
8: the- You know, I don't know. I mean, you're right in the fact that we're talking about the fact that we've now got three different buckets of divergent courts that then sets it perfectly up to go to the Supreme Court.
9: Without these sparring partners fighting it out in the other, in the smaller courts, then it would never get to the main court. Mm-hmm. So it just seems funny to me that coincidental, I think, is, and there's no such thing as coincidence. So,
8: well, there's a spot where, and things aren't as simple as you're looking at them and going, duh, it's simple. It should be this. That's not how the world works. It really.
9: That's how it works. We just, some people refuse to see it.
8: but it doesn't actually work that way, because then somebody just looks at you and says, no. And then you're like, but.
9: And that's when the punch in the nose comes in.
8: Okay, we're back to that conversation. We'll be back right after this.
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12: With SRN News, I'm John Scott. At least five people killed, five others injured, when an Amazon cargo plane overran a runway at Miami International Airport and struck several vehicles on Sunday. The crash prompting a roughly three-hour ground stop at the airport as emergency crews responded to the scene. Tropical storm warnings in effect for the Hawaiian islands of Kauai and Niihau as powerful Hurricane Lowell takes aim at the state. It's the third storm in just over 3 weeks to target Hawaii. Tropical storm force winds are expected late Monday into Tuesday local time, but will be confined to the western islands. Mountain peaks and slopes could see gusts reaching hurricane force as the island's terrain accelerates the winds. And playing at Lambeau Field, number 4-ranked Notre Dame had little trouble with Wisconsin, beating the Badgers 41-13. This is SRN News.
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21: 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Start your morning with a voice you know and trust. Dave Elswick, bringing you the issues that matter to Arkansas, the news behind the headlines, and conversations you won't hear anywhere else. Then, in the afternoon, stay informed and fired up with Doc Washburn, breaking down the biggest stories of the day and what they mean for you. And all day long, hear from some of the biggest voices in talk radio. CNN's Scott Jennings, Mike Gallagher, and Larry Elder, bringing you sharp insight, lively debate, and the perspective you've been looking for. News, opinion, insight, and the conversations shaping our community. From Little Rock to the natural state and beyond. 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Did you hear Congressman Bruce Westerman on the Dave Ellswick Show?
15: 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I think it has to be on the president's terms to say this is what constitutes ending the war in Iran and meet those objectives and get out is what I think is the best path forward. 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I think over time, if they keep blockading ships through there or charging fees for it, I think you'll see pipelines built to get the oil out from where it's not as dependent on the straits. But that's going to take time to make that happen.
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8: Okay, so this year, this week, an amazing thing happened, and that is that Donald Trump pardoned four different individuals in Second Amendment cases. Four. So, I mean, you never really hear about that. And so, so let's talk about Tate Adamiak, I think is how we say it. I don't know. So this guy is a young sailor who was charged under NFA rules and got 20 years of sentencing. So we talked about this. We looked at this a while ago because last year.
9: It's my understanding that he bought the deactivated war trophy type stuff that
8: Yeah, he's saying it was cut up. It was demilitarized.
9: Yeah. All that stuff. So it had been deactivated by somebody, certified, and then sold on the internet, and he bought it, and then.
8: And that he was a collector of those types of things.
9: Right. And he had sold a couple pieces here and there, but then they come in, pulled his collection in, and then they worked on a couple pieces to try to get them working and were able to reclassify them without the paperwork then. So, by them putting a couple hours in on something, they could fix it.
8: So what was there and what had been made, rendered inert, someone in gunsmithing within the ATF pretty much set him up, right? I mean, we've seen these stories before. And this is one of those I'm glad the president stepped in, but we've seen these other stories where someone fixed a gun to test it or tried this or adjusted that. Or
9: I mean, it's the Randy Weaver thing. It's all the stuff is whatever. I mean, you think about it. If you get somebody who's highly motivated and extremely skilled, they can put pretty much anything back together again.
8: Mm-hmm.
9: And it may not be exactly 100% the way that it was designed, but it's functional.
8: Well, and that's what, we met, Tate's dad at the Tommy Gun Warehouse, and he was going around trying to get signatures to get the president to look at it, trying to get signatures to get him this reassessed. And so his boy has been sitting in prison for 4 years of a 20-year sentence. He's served 4 years now. So the president has pardoned him in the fact that what really matters is this an ATF case? Is this an NFA case? Is this a legit troubleshooting, problem-solving case? Or is this really trumped up charges that Donald Trump then stepped back with? I mean, this case, Second Amendment Foundation, Lee Williams has been doing research and articles about this guy trying to get enough press and enough attention to be able to get him out of jail. I mean, so it, this is for the Second Amendment world. This is a huge, huge win. But let's talk about some of the other ones, because Tate was one of them. George Peterson from Louisiana was another one. And Peterson built a suppressor, a homemade unregistered suppressor that they did a warrant. They looked in his house. They found it in his safe, and he was using it to shoot pests around his property. He said that, that they didn't have a case for a search warrant. They said that they did. He ended up being charged, being prosecuted, but he had 24 months of a federal sentence. Nobody's sentence was as much as Tate's. I mean, we're absolutely so grateful that this young man was let go. So, Peterson was 24 months of a federal sentence. Then there was Shane Cox out of Kansas. And Shane Cox.
9: These two are kind of linked together, the next two, because Cox, Kansas passed a law stating if it was built in Kansas and it was used in Kansas and it didn't need any, it doesn't meet any federal regulation. And so he built something in Kansas and he used it in Kansas and he sold it in Kansas. And
8: it stayed in Kansas.
9: And the next guy is guilty because he's the guy that he sold it to.
8: Right. So both of these guys were then prosecuted. They ended up with, they did not go to jail, but they ended up with a felony convictions, lost their rights to own a firearm, you know. But when you look at this, I mean, I think that the critical part about Shane Cox and Jeremy Keltler is the fact that we're watching right now the NFA battle, and this group is saying, well, if you do this, you're good. If you do, and another group is saying, if you do that, you're good. And there's other groups who are saying, wait, everybody pause. Just slow down a minute and let's figure it out. Because Shane Cox and Jeremy Keltler were convinced that because Kansas passed this legislation and said it's states' rights, it stays inside our state, they believed it. Remember when
9: there's a bunch of people in jail for marijuana laws the same way, that the location says it's okay, but the federal government says it isn't.
8: Right. So. And there's a federal overreach. And so the feds can come into your area or come into your state or come into your section. And in a lot of cases, the law that they put in place is only that the state organization will not help the feds, but the feds can still arrest you. So these four guys, they were all pardoned. So things will be cleared. Their records will be cleared out of all of that. Know that in this pardon, the critical part of in this pardon was that none of the four cases, none of them involved anybody using a firearm to commit any kind of a crime. The crime that they, air quotes, committed was the ownership of said items, but was not the use of them, was not the use of them in a crime, was not the use of them in a violent crime, was not, it was just, I exist, therefore I'm a problem. And so here's my thought to you. Is this a new day? Did the ATF go to the president? Did the Department of Justice go to the president? Did the president go to the Department of Justice?
9: When you look at with Joe Biden in charge, the ATF was trying to make it so if you just own parts that they'd say that was a gun,
8: mm-hmm.
9: whether it was or not. And so some of these guys were pinched under the Biden administration with the rules that they had. So things are getting better, but are they permanently getting better, or are they getting they're good right now? And as soon as we get a new king, then he's going to change the way we're reading stuff.
8: I think we're back to that where Congress makes the laws, the president makes executive orders. executive orders kind of start things.
9: We never see Congress doing anything. So it's the kind of thing, the president's making all these moves, and as soon as the next guy gets in, he just backs them off.
8: He'll back.
9: Because Congress, I mean, think about it. The Supreme Court, they're only open for business, what, October to July. They do about 60 cases. Congress
8: does about 30.
9: They're open around the clock. And yeah, if they do 25, they're really mm-hmm. busy or looking
8: right.
9: like they're busy.
8: They're like, look at me. We did something. Right? I think maybe there's a difference.
9: It's better for us if they're not doing anything, but in the long run, they need to do something.
8: Is
9: positive.
8: It because you're fighting with 535 people versus 9? Right? Is that the difference? I don't know. I have to say that I believe that the Supreme Court is much more civilized. In here's your time to talk. Here's your time to talk. Write it down. We'll look at it. We'll consider it, as opposed to the congressional showboating that takes place. But, you know, the pardons are a good move. The real question is, next week I'm going to be in D.C. and have an opportunity to be in front of Harmeet Dhillon. And so that's going to be my question. My real question is, did the Department of Justice go to the president? Did the president go to the Department of Justice? Are you all y'all talking to the ATF? What's happening? Because we're seeing a lot of something happening, and those happenings are good.
9: Well, they just got that new ATF head, Cicada. So, I mean, there's a lot of things he can be doing. So it may be that that's why there's so many moves going on right now, is because of the fact that there's been so much inaction for so long.
8: there's just a spot where we had an acting ATF director that got to do whatever he wanted to do, because you're not the boss of me, because nobody voted me in. So we'll be back.
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8: Okay, there's some crazy stuff in the news today, and I typically don't bring just in the news things, but we had to. I mean, we start with the robbery of the convenience store with a cap and ball pistol, right? I mean, that was truly in the what are you thinking? I mean, frankly, robbing any convenience store with any pistol, what are you thinking? But we'll start there, not condoning anything. But then taking that, unless it's, you know, you have no idea. It's a gun's a gun's a gun's a gun, right? I don't know. And then the thing that happens on top of that is there's a whole nother story that is just another one. And that is, did you see the dude on the airplane that got abusive, that was laying hands on people, and that he ended up being duct taped to his seat while the plane was delayed. The plane was shifted to another airport and an emergency landed. Did you see it?
9: No, I didn't see it, but you were telling me something about it.
8: I mean, so when you guys have got to look it up because the pictures are phenomenal. I mean, so there's a couple pieces to this that just so the plane was intended to land in Newark. It landed in Baltimore instead. But on the airplane, at the time that this guy got abusive, that was laying hands on people, he also on the plane were a couple of – one was a former cop and the other one is a firearms instructor that both own or work at a Woodland Park, New Jersey gun shop, the Gun for Hire gun shop where Anthony Calandro and the podcast, The Gun for Hire, comes from. So these guys were on the plane and they stepped into action and duct taped the aggressor into his seat. So I'm looking at it and I'm like, holy smokes, that is something. I mean, can you imagine being on the airplane?
9: That looks like the new policy for overserved, I think is.
8: Well, I reached out to a pilot friend of mine and I sent this picture and I was like, you know, aren't you glad this wasn't your plane? Aren't you this? He's like, the problem is when they stepped in and they took this person and they did that, had the plane had to do an emergency landing, let's say, you know, had an abrupt emergency landing, if you will, and if that guy were hurt, then the people who tied him up would be charged with a crime because he would not be able to escape from the airport plane. He would not be able to get out. Cause I was like, oh, well, you could just know you have no knife. So you cannot just cut him off with the duct tape off of that. It's like you look at it one way and you're like,
9: it's
8: okay,
9: not your skin. You just rip duct tape off.
8: You got to unpeel it.
9: He wouldn't have to shave for a couple of weeks, I would imagine.
8: The guy's wrapped like a mummy. I believe that when you see him afterwards, he's going to be missing one complete eyebrow.
9: I think you've ever seen that, was it the 40-year-old virgin movie where he goes in to get his body waxed? That would be like pulling that duct tape off.
8: But who would have thought that stepping in to save the people?
9: Oh, it's always somebody else's fault.
8: But stepping in to save the people on the airplane would then potentially open you up to prosecution for something completely different.
9: What are you
8: different.
9: Talking about? Daniel Penny got the same treatment. I mean, when anybody, most police officers, if they shoot their gun in public, they get the same treatment. There's a whole lot of you're not the boss of me, and now
8: that if you step in, you are now responsible for that. I mean, it shouldn't be that way, but it is that way.
9: Right.
8: I don't disagree with you. I mean, when you really look at it,
9: if there's an accident, you try to stop the traffic, and somebody runs you down, it's your fault.
8: It's your fault because you got in. Yeah. Right. Well, then Texas just had a bank robber that brought a knife into the bank and was waving the knife around, slashing the knife at people, and a bystander.
9: Uncle Billy?
8: Pretty much. Didn't have a whip. Right? Pretty much a concealed carry holder bystander in Texas stopped the bank robbery. We'll just say stop the bank robber. But again, it's that thing. So now he's bought into what kind of trouble does the concerned citizen who has a gun to stop someone who has a knife?
9: In Texas, they have laws about that. So more than likely, because whatever that guy was doing with the knife, it was going to eventually come to him. It was mm-hmm. it was part of his fight, like it or not. So it was a... they've had some different things. One guy called the police because somebody's breaking into the neighbor's house, and the police told him it was going to be a while because they didn't have somebody close. He said, "Don't worry about it; he'd take care of it." So,
8: and then yeah, right. And then they're like, "Oh, the police were right there." He's like, "I thought you didn't have people."
9: No, he took care of it, and they dealt with it. They picked up the mess afterwards.
8: Got it. But no, you look at these, and you're like, you never. As a concerned citizen, as, you know, that kind of thing, are you, what was the guy in Indiana that Eli, at the mall that stopped the active shooter,
9: right.
8: You know, and I mean, we see those and you, they're like, well, what would have happened if this or what would have happened if that? And you're right. That's why when you do first aid.
9: You say, what would happen if he'd just stayed home that day?
8: No, not only that, or if he just, you know, grabbed his girlfriend and left, right? Because it wasn't his fight, and that's how you're trained. It's not your fight. But that's like when you go and get your Red Cross certification, they've passed laws to say that if you are trying to help someone and that someone, that help doesn't help them, that you can't be held liable for that. But we don't have that for if you use your gun. We don't have that if you use a knife. We don't have that if you use duct tape.
9: You need that kind of a law. We need a HIPAA law so that people can't just go online and see what kind of ammo you buy or anything like that. So that way, even though they don't have a gun registration, they know that you got a 380 or that you bought magazines for an AK-47.
8: I buy it all in your name, so we're all good.
9: And I buy all my stuff from the gun shop without mailing it to me.
8: Without anybody's name on it, right? No, but you know, you sit and you look at this stuff and it's like, where has society gone? And how far has it deteriorated?
9: I'll make them pay is the not the state mantra, the national mantra.
8: Well, he's not allowed to say that anymore.
9: But everyone else says it too. I mean, so it's a, across the country, I'll make them pay is the mantra of the United States. So
8: right, I'm looking, and it's like, what? Where do you want society to go? And I want it to go back to, I mean, the word civil in civilization.
9: But when you say back, when as soon as you say back, now you're into this MAGA thing where everybody thinks you're going back to the beginning of the country where only white people have standing, maybe even white males. So
8: why don't we go to 1871?
9: Well, that's the thing, is if nothing else, but you then, do you still have your vote at that point? You're going to step on somebody's toes.
8: I want civil involved in civilization.
9: We were not civil in 1871. We pulled people's heads off. We still tarred and feathered people. We skinned them alive. We did a lot of
8: I think I could carry my parasol and go to a cotillion. That's what I think. I don't know.
9: There was a lot of things we did that were not at all civilized.
8: I refuse to look in that direction.
9: I don't really think we haven't made it to civilization yet. I mean, we call it that, but I don't think we're really civilized as of now.
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12: News this hour from Town Hall. I'm John Scott. At least five people are dead after an Amazon cargo plane barreled off a Miami airport runway and smashed into cars. Correspondent Ken Lorman.
2: The plane overran a runway at Miami International Airport, and flights were paused at the busy travel hub. Plumes of black smoke poured from it. The Federal Aviation Administration says the aircraft was heading into Florida from San Juan, Puerto Rico. Videos and images showed the plane stop beyond the airport runway as smoke billowed into the air.
12: Officials say runways and taxiways were closed and a ground stop was in effect. The prime airplane came to rest at the northwest end of the airport. Iran says it struck a U.S. military boat in the Strait of Hormuz. The U.S. Central Command has not confirmed this. Meanwhile, Israeli strikes in southern Lebanon have killed four people, those strikes in response to a Hezbollah drone attack. A former New York politician who spent considerable time at Ground Zero in the aftermath of 9/11 reveals he's suffering from the toxic exposure to the chemicals that remained in the air after terrorists flew planes into the Twin Towers, destroying them 25 years ago.
3: Former New York Governor Republican George Pataki says he's fighting lung disease related to his exposure to the toxins at Ground Zero. Pataki, in an exclusive interview with the New York Post, says he is suffering from restrictive airway disease that stems from his exposure to all the many chemicals at the World Trade Center site. He apparently was diagnosed 5 years ago, but is going public with the news right now.
12: Correspondent Laura Winters. In consumer news, AAA data shows the national average for gasoline peaked in May at roughly $4.56 per gallon, then zigzagged through the end of August, averaging $4.09. Now, average prices continue to creep up and hit $4.15 a gallon on Friday. 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
12: Conservative analysts argue that Democrats have lost touch with working class voters by prioritizing college debt relief and progressive social policies over work, family, and personal responsibility. Ron Taylor has more.
0: The argument is that student loan forgiveness shifts costs onto Americans who never attended college, including trades, people, and small business workers. The analysts also point to declining Democratic support among white voters without college degrees and say tax increases, expansive benefits, and higher minimum wages can burden the working class. They argue Democrats have moved away from faith, family, and work, leaving Republicans to claim the mantle of the working class. Ron Taylor reporting.
12: A building collapsing in New Delhi, killing at least one person and trapping dozens of others. The five-story structure housed a boys' hostel. About 30 to 40 people remain trapped in the rubble. News at townhall.com. At least 25 people, mostly teenagers, have died in a traffic accident in Cape Verde. According to officials there, the accident happened Saturday at the Capanas de Cima route in Fogo Island, involved a passenger bus, several people also injured. A long-lost Italian portrait looted by the Nazis has been cleared or returned to the heir of a prominent Jewish art dealer.
5: On Friday, an Argentine court approved a deal under which the daughter of a fugitive Nazi official gave up her claim to the painting to avoid trial. The work was found last year in her home in the coastal city of Mar del Plata after Dutch reporters spotted it in an online real estate listing. The portrait belonged to Dutch Jewish dealer Jacques Goudsticker, whose collection was seized after Nazi Germany invaded the Netherlands in 1940. His heir has spent decades seeking its return. Keith Peters reporting.
12: More of these stories at townhall.com.
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0: machine shop machines, the 3D printers, but additionally CNC and, you know, those kind of
1: lathes, all that stuff.
0: All the computerized stuff. So right now, Defense Distributed and their leader, Cody Wilson, is taking a stand, and Kathy Hochul is pushing back. And so we're watching this play out in real time where New York is going, oh, no, you're not going to pull anything over on me. You can't manufacture guns. You can't 3D print guns. You can't open source the files for that. You can't. And he's like, watch me. And so, you know, the internet is everywhere. So New York is trying to say that the internet can't come to New York and that they can prosecute Defense Distributed and Cody Wilson personally if those files become open source and available to anybody. Cody Wilson says that he has more than 200,000 files of gun designs and gun components that can be made out into the open public. But when you really look, mil-spec means that those mil-spec drawings have been available to anyone who wanted to download them to be able to manufacture the 1911, right?
1: Right. Yeah, so anything that the government puts out for bid is the printer
0: out there.
1: Available.
0: It's out there. So how is New York going to censor?
1: The problem you have is, these people think that they can just, if they take all the knives, then nobody will have a knife. Well, once somebody figured out how to make a knife, the cat's out of the bag. And so even if you take all the current knives, somebody will make a new one.
0: And they'll make it out of whatever. And you take all the steel, then what else?
1: Same thing with the gun, same thing with the whatever. I mean, there's people who are making rockets and hand grenades and everything under the sun that if you've seen it somewhere one time before, they've figured out a way to re-engineer it again. It was funny because the Navy's got a rail gun that they use. It shoots a steel bolt.
0: Mm-hmm.
1: I was watching a kid on a TikTok one day, and he's in a 10th floor apartment in New York, building. He had a rail gun that he was building. I kept telling my friend, I'm like, what's he tell his mom when three car batteries and five giant capacitors show up at the
0: Amazon, I can order, right? Well, it's a car battery. What can that hurt, right?
1: But, yeah. So that's the thing. So he had built this thing, and he was shooting these, it was 3A steel pins on the balcony.
0: And
1: he's using,
0: so it's magnetic force.
1: Right. So, yeah, magnetic repulsion is mm-hmm. what pushes these along. And gunpowder only allows you to explode at 5,900 feet a second. So, but magnetic force goes the speed of light, so 186,000 miles a second or something. So, you can get a lot more speed out of something by magnetically repulsing it.
0: Mm-hmm.
1: It just takes, right now, the one the Navy's got, it takes a giant ship to hold the whole thing. The one this little kid had fit on a porch of a balcony of a 10th floor apartment. So,
0: this is like, what was
1: as soon as somebody has one, though, they start making things smaller, and everything works the same way. We started out with a giant. Remember bag phones and the
0: first computers and
1: right, everything was giant size, and then now you can get one that fits on your wristwatch and does the same amount of work. So, it's as soon as somebody has an idea, everybody's head keeps working on it.
0: Somebody else can fine tune it and work down it and improve it. Continuous improvement is the American way.
1: I can just imagine that kid's mom. She's clueless, and he's like, "I need these two capacitors for $500 a piece or something."
0: I think the $500 is the problem. The capacitor, the word capacitor, it's not scary, right? It is not. It is not scary at all, but. The cool part about the technology of the rail guns and where the military's got it is that in a war, your ship can carry a lot more ammunition if you don't have to carry powder and brass.
1: Primers and brass casings and all.

0: all that stuff. So that's the thing is the military has been working on caseless ammo for years and years mm-hmm. because you think about an airplane, 2/3 of whatever they are shooting at somebody, they throw out the window after it's all done. So, if they could take that 2/3 and make it into bullets that went out the front, it would make, they could carry a whole lot more ammo. At the
1: they
0: same
1: could carry
0: time.
1: A whole lot more. Yeah. So it makes the only thing about speeding up with the airplane was how hard it is to time the bullet speed so you don't shoot your own propeller off.
0: Well, they got rid of propellers in World War II, so they don't have to worry about that no more. But they have to worry about the fact that the jet goes sometimes faster than the bullets coming out of it. So they'll shoot bullets and they'll fly through them and shoot themselves down.
1: They'll shoot themselves. But the other part is that the propelling it, there is a equal and opposite reaction. For every action, there is an equal and opposite reaction, which means that it will stall an airplane in the sky.
0: Right.
1: If they...
0: The A-10 Warthog has the 30-millimeter cannon that they use, and it has an interrupter so that when it's after so many rounds, it stops firing so that the plane can pick up speed again because it could push it out of the air.
1: It could just crash itself, right? And the same with ships. The ships... They have to time it in a way to where it doesn't rotate the ship or flip the ship over.
0: Right. If you've ever seen them shoot the big guns on the back in the old days, they you could see at the end of the ship there was a huge whirlpool of water where the whole ship was moving sideways in the water. So that's one of the things too is on the during like Vietnam and that when they were trying to shoot inland, they could time the rounds to where the ship was rocking and fire, or they could fill part of the ship with water to sink the one side to try to get the guns to aim in the air higher.
1: Huh.
0: So
1: I'm on a ship. I've got an idea.
0: Let's just fill half of it.
1: we're just going to fill half of it with water. Just half. And we'll just flip ourselves over.
0: It's like somebody's
1: halfway.
0: Thinking it's a good idea, and the other guys are thinking I'm not so sure.
1: Where is my life jacket? And let me send a letter home, right? I don't know. But the amazing part is the ingenuity that it takes. That when somebody does something, as you had said, when somebody does something, then somebody else improves on it, and then somebody else improves on it, and then somebody. Looks at this article or that article or this story and they make things better.
0: You know, it's funny. I mean, I watched all the stuff on the internet about Charlie Kirk and this, and they're saying, oh, you can't shoot, the average person can't shoot 200 yards and hit anything. And that. And in the 1890s, the battleship Maine had a computer on, it was a mechanical computer that calculated the curvature of the earth to take into account so it could shoot farther than it could see mm-hmm. and shoot things out of sight over the crown of the horizon. Yep.
1: Okay.
0: And so, I mean, and that was prior to 1898 when the Maine sunk. So it was built into the battleship.
1: So yeah, I guess they absolutely, I mean, talk about on faith. Okay, we're going to calculate this on a mechanical computer. We're going to shoot it into a direction of where we don't know where it's at. And there's no course correction at that point. You then go.
0: Once you let it go, it's like fly a little birdie. And
1: you either hit it or you'll find out next week that you didn't. Right? I don't know. So what do you think is going to happen with Cody Wilson and Kathy Hochul? Who's going to win?
0: Well, I don't believe that New York can regulate that. It's the fact that how much money is it going to cost for Wilson to find that out? You know what I mean? Is other people going to join in and help him? Is he in this on his own?
1: Well, you know, Hochul, New York has a habit of singling out someone and making them the absolute focus of their ire. Well, and that's where this is going to go,
0: well,
1: I think.
0: As we grow as a people, we'll have to do it somewhere.
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9: 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Just keep that pressure on economically and militarily to get to the table. So I don't know. I'm not involved in the details of that. So I know the president's got a lot more information. But I think we should keep the heat on. And I believe that at the end of March. I don't think we should have taken their first offer to do an MOU without making sure they didn't have the ability to attack their neighbors.
8: 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The Answer. This is 101.1. The Answer.
1: Okay, so you were saying as we grow as a people.
0: Well, technology takes over, then who's in charge of the technology? Who owns technology? And we're seeing this video game. Used to be you went to the store, you bought a video game, you went home and played it. Now you pay for it, you get it online, and you own it until you lose the
1: key or whatever.
0: To be able to get into it again. The video game company says that nobody believes that you could, that you own the game, because then only one person would have that game. So they only license you to use the game. GM is saying the same thing with their cars. John Deere is saying the same thing with their tractors. You buy a tractor for $150,000, and a couple years later, John Deere decides that they're not servicing that electronics in that anymore. They own it. You don't. You can't fix it. So there's always constant fights in the courts as to what's going on with it. Some of the reason why nobody wants a smart gun is because nobody wants them to turn the thing off for them in the middle of the gunfight.
1: That, or can you hear me now? recalculating, right?
0: Right. So, yeah. I mean, there's so much of this that we don't think about ahead of time until all of a sudden and you're seeing in new cars now, they put every kind of option in your car, but if you don't pay a subscription, you don't get to use those things. So, as much as the car's loaded with options, it's not for you.
1: It's not for you. Exactly. You know, some of them have Wi-Fi, some of them don't. Some of them have Bluetooth, some of them don't. Some of them have, here's a map.
0: If some of them have heated seats, but if you don't pay your monthly subscription, you don't get to use the heated seats and stuff. So there's a lot of questions to this stuff that we haven't thought about or we haven't fought out yet. And it costs tens of thousands of dollars to get to the, how many licks to the center of a Tootsie Roll, Tootsie Pop or something.
1: I don't know. So there's so much stuff we don't know. And in the gun world, most of our technology is vintage. So it's not really technology.
0: Even new stuff that they come out with, we don't trust it, so we don't buy it. I mean, Remington a couple of years ago had electronic bullets, mm-hmm. an electronic rifle. I mean, in reality, from a target shooting standpoint, it's better all the way around. There's no moving parts, so when you pull the trigger, there's nothing to move to drag you off target or do anything. It's all electronic, so it's 100 times faster than any springs and titanium firing pins or anything like this can ever be.
1: But is it really then a rifle, or is it a video game?
0: Right, but it still shoots out bullets and everything. It's just you have to use these electronic bullets instead of using regular center fire bullets. So it electronically shocks the priming system to get it moving instead of it impacting.
1: Okay, got it.
0: But, I mean, it's something that doesn't move. It's got to be way more accurate in the long distance than something that has a lot of moving parts that make you wiggle, make it wiggle, make things take time to do things. I mean, I had a friend who was shooting a Ludic trap gun for years, and then he joined a trap league that had to be pre-1928, and he was using an old Parker side-by-side shotgun. He says that by the time he pulls the trigger and all the lock work does its thing and that the bird flies an extra 30 feet before the gun goes off.
1: I have to pay attention to what I'm doing.
0: It's so much slower going off than what the modern trap gun at this point was.
1: That is funny. But he knew that when he joined, is that technology's okay. That's where.
0: But it's the same thing. I mean, if you got a brand new modern striker fired 9mm and then you go back to 1895 Mauser broom handle, the time it takes for that ring hammer to swing the 3 inches to get there and then all the chugga chugga motion of the gun doing its thing and that, can you actually hit anything with it? It's a.
1: sure, I can. Right.
0: So, I mean, a modern gun is so much better just because of all they worked the bugs out from 1895 to 1995.
1: Just shortened everything up. Okay. So I have a story here that I want to ask you about because I want your opinion. There was a gal in Houston that had squatters on her property. And
0: her first problem was she called the police originally.
1: Well, she did, and they didn't come, so she went.
0: If two people know a secret, it's no longer a secret.
1: Well,
0: you know how that works?
1: Okay, we're going where you're going. But
0: that joke about the two mafia guys that are going out in the woods, and the one says, "Man, it's really scary out here," and he said, "You think it's bad? I'm going to be walking back alone."
1: Yeah, got it. Okay, so anyhow, this gal, she wants to tell them to leave, that they have to leave. And so she goes there and she's like, I am 74 years old. And so I needed something to protect myself. So she brought an unloaded gun to wave it around and to convince them that they needed to leave.
0: Problem number two, unloaded.
1: Exactly. So she had an unloaded gun. She's like, I can't fight these people. I'm 74 years old. I can't fight. Okay. Well, you should have thought of that before you brought an unloaded gun. Unless you tied it to a rope and you plan on swinging it around your head.
0: I read a story about a guy who you could hire him, and he was just so obnoxious that he would move in with your squatters.
1: And then
0: they would move out because of the fact that he.
1: That's a business model, is it not?
0: He would just go in there, eat their stuff, crap wherever he felt like it and everything. And they.
1: He was just
0: as offensive as he could possibly be till they decided to leave.
1: That they voluntarily left because there was no, they're not, you know, even the squatters have a level of
0: right, what normal is.
1: Is, and you're over it, whatever that is.
0: He exceeded it, that would cause them to go looking somewhere else.
1: I can't imagine. This woman got
0: that's the problem. She's 74 years old. She has no rights at all. I mean, in most communities anymore, the squatter is allowed to stay pretty much indefinitely. There's actually some old laws on a thing. If they're there long enough that they own the property, that they can just take it away from you. So you have to be careful of where you're at and what the rules are. And especially if you live in a blue state where
1: it's more liberal and yeah, more free, whatever. I mean, yeah, so much.
0: There's a reason why.
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11: With SRN News, I'm John Scott. Five people killed, five others hospitalized after an Amazon cargo plane overran a runway at Miami International, crashing into multiple vehicles and erupting into flames. Prime Air Flight 7598 overran the airport diagonal runway just before 2 p.m. local time Sunday, the Federal Aviation Administration and Amazon confirming the plane came down striking multiple vehicles. In consumer news, AAA data show the national gasoline average peaked in May at roughly $4.56 per gallon, then zigzagged through the end of August, averaging $4.09. Now average prices continue to creep up, hitting $4.15 a gallon on Friday. AAA expects this to be the most expensive Labor Day on record for gas. Spider-Man Brand New Day remained the number one movie in theaters over the weekend and has been now for six straight weeks. This is SRN News.
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14: Foundations of Freedom, a look at America's founding principles and the leaders who shaped our nation.
15: Ronald Reagan understood that liberty could never be taken for granted. In 1967, he warned Americans, freedom is a fragile thing, and it's never more than one generation away from extinction. President Reagan knew the freedoms secured by one generation were not guaranteed to survive to the next. Today, as socialistic ideas that place greater power in the hands of government gain renewed support, Reagan's warning carries even greater weight. Freedom is more than inheritance. It's a responsibility, one we all share. Every generation must fight for the principles that made self-government possible. Freedom only survives when each generation chooses to defend it. So, do we have the courage to defend and protect what is being challenged, the very principles that made America the greatest experiment in history?
8: 1.1, The Answer, where Little Rock comes to talk.
1: Kay, did you know that today was the anniversary of the Remington, the Lee rifle? But it wasn't really the Lee Enfield is really where I took it. But James Paris Lee.
0: He started out, developed a gun for Remington to sell to the Navy. The Navy liked it because it had a detachable box magazine, which was the first one that worked of any type. They tested it for a couple different iterations, I think 1879, 1885, and 1899. By 1899, they'd switched over to 30-40 Krieg caliber from the 45-70 of the first ones. Also, Winchester had a Lee patent that he was working on. It's called a straight pull. It was a 1895 straight pull, and it shot a 6mm Lee Navy bullet, which was unheard of at the time. I mean, everybody else is shooting 45s, and he builds this little 6mm 236 diameter bullet. Neither one of the rifles made very much of a splash in the industry, as you can see, because hardly anybody knows anything about them. The English, though, did like the Enfield. Their Enfield factory liked the Lee, so they started out with what they called a long Lee, and it had the safety was on the bolt itself, and it used the box magazine and stuff. Then they changed to a couple different patterns of that, and then they went to the Lee Enfield, the Smellie, the SMLE that everybody knows right now, the short magazine Lee Enfield. I believe those were about 1899, 1905, something like this.
1: Okay, you're making my head hurt. So let's slow back down a little bit because So I did not realize when I first started doing the research on this that James Paris Lee was the guy in the long Lee. I thought it was, you know, I don't know that I'd ever seen it written, so I didn't know that it was L-O-N-G-L-E-E. I thought it was like longingly, long Lee with L-Y, right? So it was always a long Lee.
0: Nope.
1: And
0: the long Lee, and then they had a short pattern Lee.
1: I never knew there was a short Lee. That would have made maybe not a difference, but okay. But so, you know, there's things you learn when you read. There's things that you learn when you hear. There's things that you learn when you see, right? As you look at some of this, but James Paris Lee, who was he affiliated with, or was he just a guy?
0: He was just a guy. He was a Scotchman. He was a watchmaker when he was a kid. He apprenticed as a watchmaker. Later in life, I mean, he was born in 1813 or 1831, I think. Okay. So by 1870s, he was making these rifles. He had made some rifles when he was a kid. A lot of them blew up and didn't work out too well.
1: But he still had all his fingers in his eyes.
0: Yeah, he continued working on it. I mean, they didn't have computer drawings at the time. I mean, that's how, like, Peter and Paul Mauser, I mean, one of them lost an eye testing rifles back in the day. And, they didn't really have computer simulations at the time. You just loaded up and hope for the best.
1: Stood back and then said, okay, don't start with the highest load. Start with the lowest load. Work your way up.
0: Right. So, but he was a Scotchman who moved to, Wisconsin, and then he eventually went to Ontario, and I believe he died in Ontario. But,
1: So how did Enfield get it to become the Lee Enfield? Because that is the gun that all of us know about.
0: The French started it when they come up with the smokeless gunpowder for the 8mm Lebel. That made every country in Europe and around the world all of a sudden realize that they needed smokeless gunpowder. Because if you have smokeless and noiseless gunpowder, now war will be so efficient that no one will want to fight anymore. So when Mauser came out with their 8mm, the Russians, the 7.62x54, the British, the 303, the 303 British round actually started as a black powder round. It went to a cordite round, and then it went to traditional smokeless powder. So it was one of the longest service rounds going.
1: Okay.
0: But they started out with them in single shot rifles, and then when the magazine, this what drew their attention was Lee's detachable box magazine was something that they thought they needed.
1: And they hadn't seen it anywhere else, and they were like, "This is new. This is unique. They're looking for something."
0: Right. And so he had the first one that worked, and so they picked that up. With the Enfield for the short magazine held 10 rounds for all the way through the Second World War. So it was a very, efficient bolt action rifle. Mm-hmm. It has good sights. It had a decent, the bolt was short. I mean, far forward and it cocked on closing, as they call it. So it was a pretty fast rifle. I mean, a squadron of guys with that. They thought they had machine guns, even though they would just have bolt action rifles because they could shoot so many bullets with the thing.
1: Back in action pretty quickly.
0: But so like I said, the Lee just, they went from one to the other and kept making them better. I think in the 20s after World War One, they kind of looked at the fact that they had 17 different styles of Enfields in service at the time. Mm-hmm. And so they tried to, make it all into one or two. So when they went to World War II, they had a Type 4, they called it. But the number one Mark III was the one they used in World War I. That was the short magazine rifle. Then the Type 4 had a spike bayonet. It had a peep sights on it. It had a lot of things to speed up the production over the original World War I style one. In 1915, they had a magazine cut off of just a sheet metal cap that went over the top so you could single load a thing. In World War I, it made sense because they used, they had regular ball ammo. They had incendiary ammo. They had armor piercing ammo. They had all kinds of different ammo that they could use. They were shooting at the paper airplanes flying above. They were shooting at the balloons that were full of helium flying above. So they could leave their rifle loaded, close the trap door, and just put one round at a time in and shoot incendiary bullets at something flying by or whatever. And then they could open the trap door, and now they had 10 shots of ball ammo.
1: Whatever that was.
0: So, okay. But they decided to do away with that. And so they took the, a lot of the early guns that you could just see where they took the sheet metal out. And then later on, they just quit cutting the slot in it for the sheet metal even. But the gun's, it's a pretty tough gun. It's got a single locking lug. It's not a terribly robust action. I mean, the 303 is about as much horsepower as it can handle.
1: Mm-hmm.
0: And, it was kind of funny because, even our, 1892 Craig's, 96 Craig's had a single locking lug also. And the guys in the 30s, when they were playing around with the 22 Hornet, found out that they could shear that locking lug off with a 22 Hornet. So, the rifles were right on the edge of whatever engineering would allow them. So
1: whatever. So, okay. And
0: when
1: so
0: you look
1: could...
0: at the Mauser system, the 98 was the king. It had twin locking lugs at the bolt head and also had a third locking lug at the rear to catch it in case the two in the front failed. It had gas bleed off ports and stuff like this. A lot of times if the cartridge case would rupture or something would break, it blew the wood off of it. A lot of the gas would come down the rails and knock people's eyes out and stuff like this. So, handling that gas from a faulty cartridge case or a clogged barrel or something like that was a big plus too. So the 98 was probably the king of rifles. I mean, even today it's mm-hmm. probably the king of rifles. So they've changed a couple things by like lowering they put three locking lugs on it so they don't have to lift the bolt handle quite so far.
1: Okay.
0: And they've, changed some of the metallurgy to make it so that it's stronger than the old days. They were loading Wildcat stuff up to about 65,000 PSI, even though the Germans figured 45 was about where they wanted to be.
1: Mm-hmm.
0: I believe they tested at 85,000 and,
1: wow. that would be one of those where you're Ronnie Barrett tying it to the swing set and hiding behind the car.
0: I think they, and it was funny because the 98 wasn't heat treated all the way through. It was a soft inside and it had a case hardening on the outside. Mm-hmm. And that allowed it to spring and stretch and do some different things with it. It's funny because in the Japanese Type 99 rifle, we look at it as a piece of junk. I mean, when you look at the quality of the thing, when Dehaz was testing one of them after the war, he had loaded 7.7 with pistol powder, and when they set it off, it blew the barrel out of the action, and he was able to just screw right back in and keep firing.
1: Okay. He's like, oh.
0: So the thing stretched out enough to let the barrel out, and they went right back to where it was at, and they screwed it back together and kept going.
1: It went, never mind, can you hand me that? I'm going to put this back together, whatever that is. Well, today is the day in history that James Paris Lee filed the patent for the detachable box magazine, and I thought that made it worthwhile for the conversation. We'll be right back.
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20: 101.1, The Answer.
1: Okay, so when you really look at it, the Lee patent was the first detachable magazine, yeah, right?
0: 1879, I mean, rifles at that time were either single shots or Winchester was using the tube on the bottom barrel. Mm-hmm. Pistols were just revolvers at that point. So the first automatic pistols really didn't come into play until about 1893. Was it the Mannlichers? They would load, mm-hmm. they had a tray on the side of the gun. You open the trap door and lay the bullets in and then close the trap door, and that, loaded the pistol at that point. By 1895, Mauser was, the broom handle was using an internal magazine you loaded with stripper clips. The Steyr Mannlicher, pistols and that were using also stripper clips that loaded down from the top. It's mm-hmm. probably the Browning, like 1900 Browning was probably the first 1899, 1900 that the Browning sold to the British or to the Belgians. Mm-hmm. It was probably the first detachable magazine gun. And I'm not exactly 100% sure if it was or not, but it's probably right at the closest.
1: Hmm. Okay. Well, I think it's interesting to look at where somebody's looking at something. And as we were talking earlier, you know, you're looking at something and you're like, I think I can do this a little better. I think I can modify this. I think I can add to it. And then when they did, knowing that, okay, is this going to change society enough? Does it justify filing for a patent? Does it justify trying to reach out to stuff? Or do you just fix it for yourself and move on, you know?
0: It's funny. I mean, when you look at the AR-15, they took the semi-automatic version that Stoner had come up with. And then when they were trying to get around California and their patents, they turned it into a pump action gun. They turned it into a lever action gun. They've done every kind of thing to detune it back to
1: whatever
0: its roots, I guess.
1: Right. And whatever the whatever the regulation was. So somebody would look at it and say, well, we don't like this about it. And because we don't like that, we're going to write a law that says if you have this, you can't have it. And the smart gun people are like, oh, yeah, hold my beer. Right. We'll figure something out. And then modified
0: it. At the 94 crime bill where mm-hmm. they had certain things, the pistol grip, the bayonet mount, all this stuff, a certain amount of points made it an assault weapon in its eyes. Then they just took something. They took the bayonet mount off, or they added a arm that swings around to enclose the pistol grip to where it hooked to the stock or something. So now you have a thumb hole stock. It changed nothing, but it made somebody happy.
1: It made somebody happy. So, okay. So since we know that the AR-15 they're going to the Supreme Court, right? Since we know that oral arguments are December 2nd, let's go into the history a little bit of the AR-15. I mean, everybody's like, isn't an assault rifle. It's an Armalite. And Armalite's the designer. And
0: Armalite was a company. It was actually built airplane parts in that
1: mm-hmm.
0: Fairchild Engine and Aircraft Corporation. They established themselves as a gun small arms design division in 1954.
1: There's a lot of the high tolerance. High quality stuff that you have to do for airplanes that carry over into the firearms world. There's a lot of aerospace companies that build firearms parts, that build firing pins, that build brackets, that build different parts that go into it.
0: The gun company was there first, and then they found out they needed airplanes and they needed the precision that the gun provided. Mm-hmm. So, Colt eventually bought Pratt & Whitney and so there's a lot of cross contamination in that mm-hmm. market due to the fact that the quality control is pretty close to the same mm-hmm. type of thing. And then when the war came, First World War came, they started putting guns and airplanes together. The companies are thinking, woohoo, look at us.
1: Like bazinga. Right. Absolutely. Okay. So when did
0: Armalite come out with this? In 1954, they came out with it. Surprisingly, the Army, after World War II, decided that they wanted to change from the 3006 to something different. So they were working on a round that copied the ballistics of the 300 Savage. They didn't like the 300 Savage because the neck was too short and it wouldn't work in automatic fires, but mm-hmm. but they liked the fact that it could push 165 grain bullets at the same speed as the 3006. It was a much shorter round than the 3006 and stuff. So from this 1953-54 acquisition paper, we got Armalite, who was working on their rifle, basically the grandfather of the AR-15. Turned out to be the AR-10. Mm-hmm. To shoot 308s. At that point, the Army designated it as a T-65 round.
1: Because you need to have an AR-10 because it's five ARs smaller than a, but it's not.
0: Well, actually, right. I mean,
1: the AR-10 is larger in caliber.
0: Well, they were so funny,
1: right?
0: Because the AR-1 was a prototype, giant bolt action rifle for anti-tank work.
1: Mm-hmm.
0: AR-5 was a bolt action takedown for the Air Force to keep in airplanes for survival work with it in 22 Hornet. And then the AR-7, we all watched James Bond shoot down a helicopter with one of them back in the day. It's a little 22 semi-automatic that all fits in the buttstock and it floats. And Henry still makes those today. You can buy an AR-7 survival rifle.
1: When you build one, Mission Impossible music plays in your head as you're assembling it.
0: So then they made the AR-10, which failed the tests for the government. The M14 one. I'll tell you something about a government test is if a government employee is building a product that it works, it's much cheaper for them to take it from him than it is to pay you a per piece.
1: So if you are comparable, you're going to lose.
0: Right. So Grand got his gun picked over Peterson's then because Grand worked for the government and they would have to pay Peterson a per piece stipend over the top on the end. Same with Allen back in the day with the single, turning the muzzleloaders into single shots and stuff.
1: Okay. These so guys it's, just hey, employed. Mom, I'm famous because I'm cheap.
0: Yep, I'm working right. for the government, and so they don't have to pay me.
1: Okay.
0: So then the AR-15, we all know that. And then there was some AR-16s and 18s that they worked on that were stamped steel prototypes that that didn't make the cut for the, thing. There's an AR-17, 1961, 62, somewhere in there. It was an aluminum automatic shotgun, 5.5 pounds. The only two I've ever seen, one was gold plated and one was silver plated. So I think they all came in that either
1: some kind of plating so that they didn't get right, the aluminum.
0: They were just anodized to be this nice silver presentation looking thing. But they are super lightweight. I don't know how long they last or anything, and I haven't seen one in a couple of years, so I don't know. They must not have made very many of them. And then now they have the AR-50, which is a bolt action 50 caliber, but the original Armalite company, I don't believe, had anything to do with the AR-50.
1: No, so the original Armalite company went out of business. And then literally they went so far out of business that the employees they told them, whatever's in the building, take it because we don't have pay for you. Whatever's in the building, take it. So I know that the guy who resurrected the AR-15 went to California and Washington State, I think, went to the West Coast and found the guy who left with the patents and then negotiated the deal because he had them as part of his pay. That's what he elected to take and then sold them back so that Armalite could continue to exist.
0: See, there's a lot of stuff that went on with that company, though.
1: There's a lot. There's a whole lot of it. And we're going to hear more of it because, like right now, if you're watching any of the social media, everybody's coming out with every crazy thing Dolly Parton ever did. As we do this oral argument, you're going to see everything Armalite is going to happen between now and December. So stay tuned.
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23: News this hour from Town Hall. I'm John Scott. At least 5 people killed after an Amazon Boeing 767 cargo plane crashed in Miami. 5 other people, including the 2 pilots, taken to the hospital.
24: The Amazon cargo jet skidded off the end of the runway at Miami International Airport, the NTSB launching an investigation into this accident. Prime Air Flight 7598, with the Amazon white logo on its tail, was en route from Puerto Rico. The pilot plowing into multiple vehicles that burst into flames, the jet itself basically intact.
23: Correspondent Laura Winters. Republicans say a recent House vote on Israel and college funding highlights Democratic divisions ahead of the midterms. More from Richard Boyd.
25: The House passed a bill barring federal funding for colleges that join certain commercial boycotts of Israel. Republicans say it protects Jewish students and preserves study opportunities in Israel. Most Democrats opposed the measure, citing First Amendment concerns. GOP leaders say the vote draws a clear contrast with President Trump's support for Israel and efforts to confront campus anti-Semitism. Richard Boyd reporting.
23: The latest reports are encouraging. U.S. Envoy Steve Witkoff and Jared Kushner If Hill talks in Kyiv, the trip on Sunday, their first official visit to Ukraine, with European partners joining the discussions. The trip follows the American envoy's meeting with Russian President Vladimir Putin in Moscow on Saturday. That produced no announced breakthroughs. Ukrainian President Zelensky said that talks covered air defense, a winter package of support, and security guarantees. Kushner said that the envoys hope to revive trilateral talks with Russia. Wall Street will get several important updates about inflation this week. The Producer Price Index, or PPI, on Thursday. And on Friday, the U.S. releases the Consumer Price Index for August. More on these stories from townhall.com.
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23: The latest jobs report is offering fresh momentum for American workers and the economy.
9: Data center construction is helping drive hiring, but the biggest development may be the return of American workers. Nearly 683,000 people entered the workforce, and 569,000 found jobs. The labor force participation rate rose as strong demand appears to be lifting wages and bringing more Americans back to work.
23: Correspondent Ken Lorman reports that the August report found 165,000 jobs added, along with another 55,000 from revisions to previous months. Spider-Man Brand New Day remaining the number one movie in theaters over the weekend, becoming just the second film this decade to top the box office for six straight weeks. Universal Pictures The Odyssey, as it has for much of the Spider-Man run, remained in second place. News and analysis at townhall.com. A cab with no steering wheel and no brake pedal? Would you be brave enough?
10: Elon Musk has sent dozens of his self-driving cyber cabs, lacking those automotive basics, onto the streets of Austin, Texas. He's confident Americans will take to the new technology, getting over any fears of leaving the driving to someone or something else. Musk plans to introduce the self-driving cyber cabs to cities all around the country. Rich Thomason reporting.
23: U.S. ostrich farmers say they're finding new customers who developed a red meat allergy, alpha-gal syndrome, triggered by tick bites. Ostrich meat is red when raw and has a taste similar to beef. The ostrich farmers say they're seeing interest from alpha-gal sufferers who crave red meat. There are about 10 to 15 ostrich farms in the U.S. dedicated to raising the native African birds. It's linked to a specific series of ticks.
11: Foundations of Freedom, a look at America's founding principles and the leaders who shaped our nation.
5: Ronald Reagan understood that preserving liberty required more than defending it. It had to be taught. In his 1989 farewell address, Reagan warned America about the danger of losing its national memory. If we forget what we did, we won't know who we are. Reagan understood that a free nation cannot preserve principles its people no longer understand. Every generation must learn why America's freedoms matter, understand the sacrifices that secured them, and accept the responsibilities that come with self-government. Liberty cannot be simply inherited. It must be intentionally passed from one generation to the next. Because when we fail to teach the meaning of freedom, we eventually lose the will to preserve it. So, are we preparing the next generation merely to inherit liberty, or teaching them why it is worth preserving?
20: 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Welcome
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0: your show, talking all about it. Very much appreciated.
1: Yeah, you're very welcome. Thanks for having me on the show, John.
0: It's good to have you here. And I'll be first to say this. I don't know what police in other countries do. And they have different hierarchy than American police. I'm retired from the Baltimore Police Department. So you're talking to someone who's an absolute novice when it comes to policing in other countries. And quite honestly, the rules are different. The constitutions are different. The courts are different. Everything is different. Is that a fair assessment?
1: Absolutely. Yeah. We were very much more of a militarized type of police force than the conventional police force that you would find in the U.S.
0: And many countries, different countries, the police are actually part of the military. Was that the case with South Africa?
1: No, there were definitely two separate organizations, but we were definitely trained to be we were trained for war, basically, because that was what we were up against at the time.
0: What you say time? What time frame are we talking about?
1: Talking about for my period was 1986 to 1994. It was the last years of the apartheid era.
0: And by the way, and I'm just going to say this, the South African government didn't do you any favors because they don't have the best of reputations during that time period.
1: No. And since.
0: It's fair to say. So let's just do this. And since I'm a total novice, why don't we talk about you before, what led you into police work, what you thought it was going to be like, and then if we have time allowing, what it actually was like.
1: Okay. So growing up, I grew up like a little peaceful little kid growing up in a farming district. National service was compulsory. When you left school, everybody went to either the army or one of the forces. And I was actually an international level athlete. I was a track athlete. I'd had the national title in the 800 meters and the 1500 meters. I'd held world records for my age group. When I left school, I was posted to the 7th South African Infantry. And that would mean I would have just gone up straight up to Angola and I would have been cannon fodder. And I thought that's not going to help my athletics career any. So, I decided to join the police because it was local. And I did my 6-month basic training, which was, again, like very militarized type of basic training, 6 months of it, quite hardcore. And I came out of that and I was posted into this a specialized unit. It was actually called the riot unit at the time. We had a lot of that going on at the time. There was a lot of obviously anti-apartheid movements at the time and so on. A lot of bombings, a lot of stuff going on at the time. So I was posted to this unit and I very quickly got sucked up into the whole mechanism of this whole unit, the whole like workings of it. And my athletics career just kind of, you know, drifted away. And it was just a distant memory at that point where, you know, I'd had dreams of running in the Olympics one day and all of that, you know, and that was not going to be the case where I was posted. And I had to do 4 years national service there. So, it wasn't going to happen.
0: Is it fair to say that it, and I always say this, people in America love to say, well, they knew what they signed up for. We had an idea. I always say this. I had an idea what I signed up for in the Baltimore Police Department. But the reality was it was far more violent and far more traumatic than I could ever realize. Nothing prepared me for that.
1: 100%. It was, I remember the first time I went into an operational area. You know, I was this bright-eyed 17 or I was probably 18 at the time when I'd finished my basics. And they put me in an armored vehicle and they sent us into the operational area with a bunch of the older guys, you know, and my eyes were like saucers, you know. I went in there and I didn't know what was going to happen. It turned out very violent very quickly and you had to learn fast or you were either out of the unit or dead or wounded. It was
0: one of the things I tell people about quite a bit is that and it doesn't make a whole lot of sense for an American police officer. I'm retired from the Baltimore Police Department. And sometimes I look at people when I'm walking my dogs. I've been retired a long time. But if they and I think to myself, if they only knew the violence I was capable of, I'm not that kind of guy. I never was raised that kind of way, but there were times I had to be very violent. If they knew the kind of person that I could be, would they be so nice to me? I can't help but think that would be worse for you.
1: 100%. And I feel exactly the same way. If people just knew what I knew and seen the pictures that I'd seen. And, you know, but on that point that you're talking about there, John, it's

0: interesting that I believe it's very sane to be able to do bad things to bad people and still be a good person. You know, I'm a firm believer in that. That's probably why I can still live with myself after all of the violence that I had experienced during that period, because we had to do some bad things in a situation like that. There's so many things that you have to think about on the spur of the moment, you know, as a police officer. And sometimes you have to live with the decision that you made, which took you, you know, a tenth of a second to make, you know, and sometimes, like I say, especially when it was very violent, like the area that I worked in, there was a lot of decisions like that that had to be made. And not all of them were right, you know, not all of them are right, but it's the ability to be able to make that decision, you know.
1: Yeah, not all right. I still believe I serve with honor and pride and dignity and integrity and all that stuff. But and the reality is, people have this love affair with what television, what Hollywood puts out about police. And I would imagine it's even worse for the South African police. But they portray us as being very violent people. And the truth is, I'm not. I don't really believe in moral injury. I don't believe in that whole concept. But I do believe that there were things I had to do quickly that are not in my nature. And I to this day, still struggle with some of that.
0: Absolutely. I remember the first time I was thrust into a situation where we had a mob of about 600 armed people. And they were armed with machetes and spears, and there was about 10 of us, and I was very, very young at this point. It was the first time I was exposed to this, and we were standing in a line, and we had to hold these people back. They were trying to get onto a train station, onto a platform, so that they could ransack the platform. They'd been doing this every day for the last month or so. They were a striking mob, and our job was to hold them back. And they were coming up the stairs from this tunnel under the railway line, and we were told to disperse them. And I looked around, and we were like 10 kids basically. And this officer just said to us, you know, disperse them. And we ran in, and we had these, they called them shamrocks. They were like whoops. And we ran in, and this warrior comes out in you that you never knew was there. You know, like I said before, that I was peace loving kid, you know.
1: I'm going to take a short break on that note, and we'll return that conversation in a moment. We're talking with Nick Holworth. He is a former South African police officer. He served for 9 years in one of the most violent terrorist units that there were. And we'll talk some about that in a moment. He's authored the book War and Peace, The Truth About the East Rand Riot Squad. And his website is townshiptales.com. This is Law Enforcement Talk Radio. So don't go anywhere. We'll be right back.
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0: joining us from South Africa, we have Nick Hilworth on the Law Enforcement Talk Radio Show. Nick is a former South African police officer. He's author of the book War and Peace, The Truth About the East Rand Riot Squad. His website is townshiptales.com. He policed for 9 years in an anti-terrorist unit, and he describes it as warfare and violence. We're going to find out a little bit more. For when the break, Nick, you were talking about dispersing this crowd, and this is just my two cents worth. There is an ideological bent that I believe in with a lot of these things. However, a lot of criminals take advantage of these protests, for lack of better words, to use criminal acts. And that's where we got involved. And I believe that's where you got involved.
1: Yeah, 100%. You know, leading up to this particular day, there'd been about a month of these very violent strikes. So we're not, when we talk about strikes in South Africa, we're talking about throwing people from trains, tying people to railway lines, that kind of thing. So these guys were doing this daily up until this point. So they'd now got these reinforcements in, which was I was part of. I was actually still doing my basic training when this happened. So we were all taken out of the police academy and put into the situation. And we were meant to stop this from happening. So they were about to come onto the railway station where people are catching the train to go home. And they were basically going to ransack the place, take whoever they wanted. If they felt that they were scabs, which are the non-strikers, then they would have killed them, you know. So our job was to make sure that that didn't happen. And the only way to do that was literally to go in and disperse these guys and chase them back out of the tunnel. In that process, I ended up getting stabbed in the arm. That was my first injury on duty as well. I got the stab in the arm. I didn't even know about it until after the whole situation and I saw the blood pouring down my arm. You know, but it was this intensely violent situation. There was 10 of us against about 600 of these guys who were confined to this tunnel. It was a terrifying situation. And it ends up being, you know, where you do it or you get killed. You know, they were going to run over us. They were, like I say, armed with machetes, spears, knives, probably some firearms in that group as well. But, we managed to drive them back. And that was, it makes you feel like a warrior, you know, when you've done something like that. It's like, whoa, I never knew I had that in me.
0: Yeah, I understand totally. Here's a question that I want to pose to you. You were 18 the very first time you encountered this kind of violence. Did you feel like, and I don't know what words they use there, but we use police academy here. Did they train you sufficiently for what you were encountering, or is it like a lot of government agencies where they do the bare minimum?
1: No, we were very well trained. In fact, the reason why my platoon, we call it a police college, like an academy. So it's called a police college. And we were sent away from that police college and we did a 3-week riot training course in the bush up in a place called Tabazimbi. And so we did 3 weeks. We just arrived back at the college to continue with our police training, you know, the studies and all of that. And we were whipped up, put in buses, given a shotgun, given 20 rounds of ammunition, a gas mask and a shambok. And there you go, man. you're in it now, you know, and we were all like, what? This is, and it happened all very quickly within a matter of like 2 days. You came from this training base into this intensely violent, scenario. And that violence went on for quite some time. That was just the first day. And it was mild compared to what I was about to encounter when I actually was posted into the East Rand Riot Squad, which was a more of a specialized unit that dealt with, you know, the terrorism, the riots, the shooting, the burning and all, and the murder, the mass murdering and that kind of a thing. That was what we did there. But
0: one of the things that, before we get into your time with the Riot Squad, East Rand Riot Squad, one of the things, and I don't know if this is similar with you or different with you, but we had to work in patrol. We handled calls. We did all kinds of things. And we weren't thrust into these, and I'm air quoting, specialized units right away. We had to get our beak wet. We had to learn the business of policing. But you were thrown right into the Riot Squad, the very jump street. And did you handle any calls for service, or was this all your job?
1: This was my job. So there were some times where there were calls within the violent areas. which we attended to because the regular police, it was too violent for them to go in there. So when we were deployed out of the college into our different and posted to our different stations, you would have probably 90% of them would go to police stations, like the guy, like you, patrolling the streets, you know, going to the house, breaking, investigating this and that kind of a thing. That was not what we did. So what we did was we got 10% of us got posted to these specialized units. I'm not sure what the criteria was that they saw in us that they sent us to these units, maybe rebelliousness or something like that, because it was definitely that kind of a unit, like a ragtag bunch of tough guys, you know, and that's what you were expected to be when you went there. So you had to turn into that very quickly. So that's how it went. I mean, and then when you got to these units, you went through more training. You know, I did a 7-week course of anti-terrorist training, which was for high risk type of situations. And that was like right off the bat, as soon as I arrived at this unit, it was a very intense training. There was 118 guys who started on the training. There were 17 guys who finished, and there was three of us that actually passed the criteria for a pass at the end of it. And then those three, which was myself and actually my best friend from school and some other guy who I'd never known before. And we were then taken in from this specialized unit into a more specialized elite kind of a unit called the reaction unit. And then from that point on, that's where the anti-terrorism stuff started happening.
0: The anti-terrorism stuff, and this is where I talk about, number one, look, we encounter lots of violence, lots of trauma. It was a different beast than what you encountered. I'm not trying to say that I went through the same thing you did. With the anti-terrorism stuff, I just don't understand it because that was before my time, and we policed around the same time. I policed from 1980s to 1992.
1: Yeah. So you've got to understand, in South Africa, we had you had the Communist Party that was basically trying to overthrow the government. That was what the whole thing was about, and that was what was we were indoctrinated with. Like, we thought we were fighting communism, which it ended up we were actually doing, but that's besides the point. So you had these guys who were trained in Russia, trained in East Germany. They were armed to the teeth, and these guys were around these violent areas, the township areas, and they would filter into the more affluent areas, planting bombs in restaurants, churches, you know, sporadic, like, you know, like you have in the US, these mass shooting types of things, but these were politically motivated types of mass shooting. So our job was basically, so we'd have another unit, which would be the detectives who would track these guys down. And then our job was to kick the doors and clear the houses and basically face off against these armed terrorists and make the arrest. So we were doing that. We were doing like sometimes 12 to 16 house penetrations in an evening, you know, so we'd go
0: that's,
1: out. And
0: that's a lot. We're going to return to our conversation with Nick Holworth in just a few moments. He's a former South African police officer. He worked in anti-terrorism unit. He had a 9-year career. He's author of the book, War and Peace, The Truth About the East Rand Rise Squad, which we'll talk about in a few moments. And his website is townshiptales.com. That's townshiptales.com. This is Law Enforcement Talk Radio Show. We're going to take a short break. I promise you, we'll be right back. Have you ever watched these shows on real estate channels on television where they're shopping for their dream house? They're a podcaster, they're a social media influencer, and a budget's only $3 million. 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What are they doing? 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Man, it's because they know how to convert their time into revenue. 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
2: With SRN News, I'm John Scott. Prosecutors in the Lindsey Clancy murder trial are expected to decide soon if they want to try the case again after a mistrial was declared. A status hearing set for September 29th. The jury was unable to reach a unanimous decision on Friday in the Massachusetts trial of a woman who admitted to killing her three children but pleaded not guilty due to postpartum psychosis. Lindsay Clancy will be held at a psychiatric hospital while prosecutors weigh their options. Wall Street gets several important updates about inflation this week. On Thursday, the U.S. will release its August report for inflation at the wholesale level called the Producer Price Index. It provides details on prices for businesses before they pass along the cost to consumers. Then on Friday, the U.S. will release the better-known Consumer Price Index for August. This is SRN News.
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0: We're in conversation with Nick Hoerth. He is a former South African police officer, did about 9 years. He started policing at the age of 17. Look, I was 21. I thought I was young. He was really young. I mean, capital Y young. And he's authored the book, War in Peace, The Truth About the East Rand Riot Squad. And his website is townshiptales.com. That's townshiptales.com. Nick, there's a transformation. In my career, very quickly, I started in patrol. Then I went through what we call special operations, where we didn't handle calls the same way. We handled a few calls, but we prioritized high crime areas and all that stuff. We were kind of flooding an area. And then I went to the narcotics unit and really cut my teeth in that, and then got promoted to, I was detailed DEA for about 2 years, and then I got promoted to sergeant and went back to patrol. So I finished my career in patrol. I started in patrol. And that for me is a big part of my policing career. Yours is different because you started in a specialized unit and you made, I'm going to say, your stripes in each unit as you went along. So you went to the next unit, which was called the Reaction Force?
1: Reaction Unit, yeah.
0: And tell us what you did there. What was your responsibility there?
1: So our responsibility was basically following around the specialized units, which were like your robbery, homicide, we call it murder and robbery in South Africa, a vehicle theft unit, and the security branch, which were the guys who would track down terrorists and anyone who threatened the security of the country at the time. Any kind of branch who had like very highly dangerous criminals. And we like kind of like your SWAT unit, but a little bit more militarized, you know?
0: Okay.
1: So that was what we did. So we would be house clearing every single night, kicking doors, clearing houses, arresting, and so on. And eventually it got to a point where in that period, the violence in the township had, that was around about 1989, the violence in the township had really flared up. There was they were using AK-47s on us a lot more. We were being attacked on our patrols, like maybe every second day at least. And, petrol bombs, AK-47 fire, and all that kind of thing. So I was then deployed back. It wasn't really a demotion, but I was deployed back as a team leader for the riot unit, which was the guys dealing with all of this violence on the ground. Because what had started to happen was these two factions had formed. It was coming to the end of apartheid. So these two factions had formed who were fighting for control of the country once the white government had fallen. And this was the ANC and another party called the IFP, which is the Inkatha Freedom Party. One was led by Nelson Mandela and another was led by Prince Mangosuthu Buthelezi. And these two went to war in these townships. And it was brutal. I mean, it was brutal. There were massacres. Like, I'm talking about over 100 people killed in a single night type of massacres. And our job then became to keep these factions apart. So we had to get in between them and try and keep these guys apart. And part of that was also disarming these factions. Cause you'd have like a hostel of like 5,000 Zulus who were the Inkatha Freedom Party. And they would come out of that hostel and they would move into the residential areas of these places, which was ANC strongholds. And they would just ransack the place. And then there'd be a retaliation attack that would come back into the hostel, and then they'd break half the hostel down and burn that down and kill a bunch of people. And we were basically, our job was to try and get in between these guys, stop the violence, picking up, corpses. That was, we'd load them in our vehicles. I mean, we had these armored vehicles, which were called Caspers, and, they were great armored troop carriers. And part of our job was really just loading these guys up. And loading them in the Casper, they'd be lying in between our feet. So you would sit facing each other in the back of these vehicles and you'd have a stack of five or six corpses in between you and you'd patrol for the next 5 hours with those corpses in your vehicle. This really happened. We actually got to a point where there was so much killing going on that we had a little base in a place called Fossler Riss, which was also a very ANC stronghold, and a sandbag, you know, because we were always taking, always getting attacked at this place. And we had at one point, about 30 corpses stacked up in our radio room against the wall. And the mortuaries were completely full. We had no more place to put these guys. They were busy rigging up army tents with air conditioning units to try and keep these bodies fresh before they could get identified. And, so we would be sitting in the radio room with 30 corpses just lying there in front of us, you know, for 2-3 days before they came and got fetched. You know, so it got that violence, and guys like me were right in the middle of it, you know, right in the middle of it. And we were terribly undermanned. We were normally about six people on a vehicle, and sometimes you'd be lucky if you were patrolling one of those areas with two vehicles. And it was the population of that area was probably about 2 million people. So you had two armored vehicles trying to quell this violence with six guys on each vehicle. You know, it was hard work. It was hard work, and it was exhausting.
0: I can't remember the character's name, but there was a book, it was in Holland or someplace like that, where the guy was sticking his fingers in a leaking dam all the time. Did you ever feel like you're not making progress?
1: All the time. We were very effective with what we did. And had we not been there, the country would have gone up in flames at that point. And this is something that never gets acknowledged, but the guys like me know this. South Africa would have gone up in flames, and it wouldn't have been the whole kumbaya.
0: But that's your country too. It's not like you were brought in to handle the situation. This is where you're from. This is where your family's from.
1: 100%. And this is, and South Africans are very patriotic people. They're extremely patriotic people. And I am very patriotic, although I'm actually British. I was born in England, but I grew up in South Africa. I came here as a very small baby. But it was a matter of like, you know, we need to save this place. And had we not been there, it would have been 10 times worse. It really would have been. The place would have been ablaze. It would have spilled over into different areas. And our basically job was to contain it as best we could. And that was kind of how it went on for the next 4 years.
0: So it was, and I hate to use an overused phrase, it was nonstop. It was like this all the time. This kind of level of violence was, and you were still in your early 20s at this point.
1: I was in my early 20s. I was a sergeant. I was in command of a platoon, and and the guys who were under me were coming out of school. You know, there were guys who were doing the national service coming out of school. At one point I had to work with a bunch of, I was the only white guy on my shift. I had a bunch of black guys who only spoke Zulu. And these guys, they had like what you would call sixth grade. They probably had gotten through sixth grade, and they were actually employed to wash vehicles and do gardens and stuff like that at the different police bases. But we had to use them because we were just so undermanned. So we trained them in how to use a shotgun and put them on the vehicle with us. And it got to that point. And they were quite effective, to be honest with you. I mean, they were effective.
0: Yeah, because it's their country too. That's what people lose sight of. And by the way, I want to say this for everybody who's listening. The American media portrays one side of this. They don't 100%. Portray the whole thing. And they usually lead with what's going to get the most eyeballs and most attention. And they don't lead with the reality. So that's why I'm glad you're talking about this, B, you've written about it. And Nick Howarth is a former police officer in South Africa. He's contacted us from South Africa. His book is called War in Peace, The Truth About the East Rand Rise Squad. His website is townshiptales.com. That's townshiptales.com. You can get more information about Nick there. And it's a rather fascinating story. I can relate a lot to it. But I got to admit, before we go to break, I'm as sullied by the news media as one can be. And because we only hear one side of the story, and we're hearing the other side right now on the Law Enforcement Talk Radio Show. When we return, we're going to talk about the end days of his policing career and what led him to writing the book. The book's called War and Peace, The Truth About the East Rand Rise Squad. His website is townshiptales.com. 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We're going to take a short break. I promise you, we'll be right back. 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And they say they can do more later on. $3 million! What are they doing? They're young, too. 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
2: 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CNN Scott Jennings, Mike Gallagher, Larry Elder, bringing you smart analysis, strong opinions, and the debate everyone's talking about. 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
3: I agree. I think it has to be on the president's terms to say this is what constitutes ending the war in Iran and meet those objectives and get out is what I think is the best path forward. But it also has to be something that prevents them from continuing to develop nuclear weapons and doesn't allow them to control the Strait of Hormuz, because we see the economic impact that that has. I think over time, if they keep blockading ships through there or charging fees for it, I think you'll see pipelines built to get the oil out from where it's not as dependent on the Straits. But that's going to take time to make that happen.
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0: return a conversation with Nick Hulworth. He is joining us from South Africa. He is a former police officer in South Africa. He was in a specialized unit. He did 9 years in an anti-terrorism unit. And we're talking about levels of violence and fighting that is kind of not heard of here in the United States. He left police work. He wrote a book. By the way, he started policing at the age of 17. He wrote a book called War and Peace, The Truth About the East Rand Rise Squad. His website is townshiptales.com. That's townshiptales.com. Get more information about Nick there. Nick, I can only imagine what you guys went through. I say guys, I always say this, that means men and women in police work. It's not gender specific. It's more, this is what you did. And as a matter of fact, if I use the term cop, that's a term of endearment. That's a compliment. I don't give that term out because I met a lot of police officers in my career. There were nothing more than mobile report takers. They never got their shirts messed up. They never showed up. Their last ones to show up on hot calls, and they're the first ones to be promoted because in America, they don't get IID numbers or whatever it is. They don't get complaints. But I get the feeling that's not the case with you.
1: No, it was not the case for me. It was everything, I'll be honest with you, got to become a bit of a blur for me. I didn't know what day of the week it was. It was just a blur. It was just so much going on. There was also the whole shift we call it a shift where you would go on night shift or day shift or whatever. That whole roster just went out of the window and people were just pitching up when they woke up kind of thing. They'd go home and have a sleep and come back and there'd be 3 days again. We'd be working, you know, and you were talking earlier about, the truth coming out about this and I'm not saying we were angels. The apartheid government had their stuff going on. There's no doubt about it. But there was also other stuff.
0: By the way, angels, if we look at the stories of angels, archangels were violent. Let's just be honest about that conversation. Not all angels are angelic. Some of them are violent. You know what?
1: I was one of those. Anyway, so, for instance, one evening we were patrolling a particular area right next to the hostel and I heard gunfire and quite a lot of gunfire, and we turned the vehicle into this area, and it was havoc. There were people lying dead in the street in the gardens, and houses were ablaze, and so we stopped at the first house that we found. There were people running around screaming, and there was a mob at the top of the road of Zulus who had attacked this area, and they were still attacking. So we had a heavy machine gun on top of the armored vehicle. So I pulled a couple of bursts off over their heads and they kind of dispersed. And then I ran into this house with a friend of mine, into the house, the nearest house that I could see there was a commotion at. And there was the scene inside there. And I'm getting to a point here about the truth about all of this coming out. So I ran inside there and there was a little girl. She was about 3 years old. She was standing in a pool of blood. It was like the whole kitchen was, I actually slipped and fell on my back in this blood. Yeah. And this little girl was just standing there and she was crying her eyes out. She was sobbing. And I was trying to ask her where her family is, where in Zulu, you know, and she didn't know. And we went through the house and we found a cupboard and we opened this cupboard door. I noticed there was bullet holes in this cupboard door that someone had like opened up on this cupboard and the family was in the cupboard. They'd all just came piling out of this cupboard and that was that. There was like six or seven of them. So I ran outside with this little girl. And I ran across the road. There was a lady standing by a door there. And I said to her, you got to take her now because we've got to handle what's going on up the road there. And we ran up the road and there was another house ablaze. And in this house was a woman lying on the floor in the lounge. And she was, the house was ablaze and the roof had caved in. And there was like, she was lying in a barbecue, this woman. She was still alive. So I jumped through the window and I grabbed her by her hands to try and pull her out the door. And all the skin came off her hands and burnt into my hands. And I felt like I was going to set a light, you know, and, it was so hot. So I ran out of the door and, this other friend of mine, Scully, I said to him, I'll spray you down with a hose pipe. You go through the window and you grab her, which we did. And we got her out. But while we're doing this, their own people are firing at us from across the road, you know, so we are saving these people and trying to help these people while their combatants are firing at us with AK-47s, right. You know, so that was what the deal was, you know, it wasn't that we were this, and I've heard stories that we were these like brutal murder squads. We were normal guys. We were normal kids like you, you know, who'd come out of school and, got thrust into some kind of situation, you know. So that was what the deal was. The most of the men that I knew were very good men. Of course, you're going to get your 5% of them that are, they're not supposed to be in that job, you know?
0: Right.
1: And then the rest of the guys, you know, they were normal people, just like me and you, who were doing an abnormal job, you know.
0: I remember remind myself of that quite often, that I'm a normal person, did an abnormal job and saw abnormal things, and my reaction to it is normal. And that really gets to the next question. How are you today? Because look, I'll be honest with you, I've been retired from police work since 92. I got hurt and retired young, but I'm still very much dinged by what I went through. I'm not the same guy I used to be when I was 18.
1: I'm the same. You know, I've tried to fix myself up. I've done a lot of like soul searching since, and I have, but I definitely know that I'm not the same as everybody else because of that, you know, and I find it hard to fit in society. I have friends, but no close friends. My wife knows me. I married my wife when I was 20, like right in the middle of all of this, and we're still together, you know, so she knows me and she knows what I've been through. So she understands me. My family have read my book, so they understand me. And
0: so now they have a better idea what Dad was really like.
1: Yeah, they do. They have an idea. And it's not that I wanted to terrorize them with the book. I wanted them to understand me, you know, and I also wanted them to know what the real story was, you know, and that's so throughout the years, when I first left the police, it took me a long time to readjust. It really did. It took me a long time to readjust. At the time when I was in the police, I started drinking heavily. It was not, I wasn't an alcoholic, but I was drinking heavily, and it was just getting out of control towards the end. I was burning out, you know. And
0: I've been sober now 35 years, and I tell people, to this day, I don't understand the correlation between trauma and alcohol, but it's like throwing gasoline on a fire, if you ask me.
1: 100%. I was exactly the same. I left in 94. The day I drove out of the gate was the day that I took my last drink, and that was it. I never touched it again. I cleaned my life up. I literally loaded my family in the car, because this was up near Johannesburg. I live far away from that now. I loaded my family up in the car. We put what we could in the car. I had two kids. We drove down to Durban, which is a city that I live in now, and we slept on old clothes for probably about 2 weeks before we could set ourselves up. I was just done. I needed a new beginning. You know, it was very, very hard for me when I left.
0: So when did you write the book, War and Peace, of Truth About the East Rand Riot Squad? What motivated you to do that? And when did you write it?
1: I wrote it in 2012. I felt that it was a good story. Firstly, it's an action story. It's funny. It's sad. It makes you angry. Whatever. You know, it's a good story. It pulls on your heartstrings. But I wrote it because there was a truth to be told about that period. You know, there was, and I was tired of people looking at me when they heard about my history, going, "Oh yeah, you were in the riot unit," you know, and then they kind of.
0: Oh like, yeah, I hear that too. And look. And policing in America is a little bit different, but in Baltimore, somebody in LA could do something outrageous, and all of a sudden we get painted with the same brush. You're like, what are you talking about? That's the other side of the country, a different city, different state.
1: 100%. You know, so people fill vacuums with false information, you know, when they don't know you. So I thought, you know, let me write this book and deal with all of this, because it's, you know, and there's a lot of men just like me who feel unacknowledged for that period, because we were literally thrown to the dogs. In 94, when the white government moved out and the ANC government came in, we were thrown to the dogs. It was that you were done. You know, they took danger pay that they'd been paying us for being in these operational areas. They literally took it back off our salaries. And it was like, well, I'm done with this, you know, and I think we need, in fact, I'm running a campaign at the moment for a service medal for the guys who'd served there, because not one citation was given to one man in those units ever.
0: And your website, I imagine, is about the book, and also people can get in for more information about you. They can contact us, townshiptales.com. Can they contact you on your website?
1: Yeah, my email address is on the website. They can contact me there. I have a Facebook page as well, called War and Peace, The Truth About the East Rand Riot Squad. So you'll get a good idea if you have a look at that Facebook page of, you know, what the deal was. There's a lot of photographs, a lot of videos of that period. And people will enjoy that.
0: Nick, I want to thank you for your service. And please pass along to everybody else that did this job there during that difficult time, that I appreciate what they did as well. And I really appreciate you talking about a difficult topic on a law enforcement talk radio show. All that's very much appreciated. Thank you, man.
1: Thank you very much, John. Thanks for having me.
0: 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We've got more great guests heading your way next week. Until then, I'm John J. Wiley. 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
6: News this hour from Town Hall. I'm John Scott. At least five people killed after an Amazon Boeing 767 cargo plane crashed at Miami International Airport. The sheriff confirms five additional people, including the two pilots, were taken to the hospital. Correspondent Laura Winters.
7: Smoke from the fire could be seen for miles. It appears the pilots overran the runway at Miami International, slamming into parked vehicles. The jet, with the white Amazon logo on its tail, Primair Flight 7598, was coming in from Puerto Rico.
6: And that is correspondent Laura Winters. The White House once again asking the Supreme Court to to allow restrictions on mail-in ballots.
8: For the third time, the Trump administration is asking the U.S. Supreme Court to intervene and allow the administration to put limits on mail-in voting in time for the November elections. Solicitor General John Sauer says ballots already are being mailed in North Carolina, and other states will begin the mailing process if a federal judge's injunction remains in place. Nearly one-third of voters in the U.S. vote by mail. Donna Water, Washington.
6: Iran saying it struck an unmanned U.S. vessel trying to enter the Strait of Hormuz, a claim the U.S. military is dismissing as a total lie. In an interview on ABC's This Week, Energy Secretary Chris Wright says this time last year, gasoline prices were lower.
9: Yes, they're higher today, but we're doing everything we can to push them down. We changed refinery specs recently so that American refineries can produce more gasoline and diesel.
6: AAA data showed the national gasoline average peaked in May at roughly $4.56 per gallon, then zigzagged through the end of August, averaging $4.09. Now, average prices continue to creep up, hitting $4.15 on Friday. AAA expects this to be the most expensive Labor Day on record for gas. More at, from townhall.com.
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6: American Airlines going after higher spending travelers.
11: The plan is to add more premium seats to its Boeing 777-300ER planes used on long-haul routes. The airline is also phasing out first class on the aircraft while increasing the number of business class seats. The first retrofitted aircraft will begin commercial service on Wednesday out of New York, and the airline expects to complete upgrades of all 20 of its 777-300ERs next year.
6: That's correspondent Bill Alexander. The controversy continues. Given an unlikely second chance at a game-ending Hail Mary, Bryce Underwood connected with J.J. Buchanan for a 47-yard touchdown pass. It lifted number 16 Michigan over Western Michigan 13-12. Officials had called for a review. TV replay showed the clock hitting zero before the ball hit the hands of a Western Michigan defender, but officials had ruled there was a second left. News at townhall.com. President Trump touting what his administration calls a historic America First energy agreement, one designed to expand U.S. access to Venezuelan oil and strengthen energy security across the hemisphere.
12: The Trump administration says a new agreement gives the United States majority economic control and low-cost access to oil from 17 Venezuelan fields, holding more than 65 billion barrels of proven reserves. Officials say U.S. refineries and energy companies will process and develop the output, supporting American investment and jobs. The administration says oil could begin reaching markets at cost by year's end, helping increase supply and ease gasoline prices without taxpayer funding. Ron Taylor reporting.
6: Hollywood wrapping up its best summer in a decade, the summer.
13: Foundations of Freedom, a look at America's founding principles and the leaders who shaped our nation.
10: Ronald Reagan understood that preserving liberty required more than defending it. It had to be taught. In his 1989 farewell address, Reagan warned America about the danger of losing its national memory. If we forget what we did, we won't know who we are. Reagan understood that a free nation cannot preserve principles its people no longer understand. Every generation must learn why America's freedoms matter, understand the sacrifices that secured them, and accept the responsibilities that come with self-government. Liberty cannot be simply inherited. It must be intentionally passed from one generation to the next. Because when we fail to teach the meaning of freedom, we eventually lose the will to preserve it. So, Are we preparing the next generation merely to inherit liberty, or teaching them why it is worth preserving?
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15: So gas is $2.79 in New Orleans right now. Said, I listen every night, Steve, but almost every night, but I've never called in. Maybe one night I will. Yeah, I do that, Grey Ghost. You are like so many others. Listening in, had our one first-time caller. Who was that that chimed in there Friday morning? Ross, I believe, or Russ. Said he'd been listening for years, decades. Yeah, just wanted to call in to tell us he was on his final run, hanging up the keys. So, Russ, probably not listening in tonight. But that was nice of me. Just said I wanted to call in and thank you for keeping me company, helping me stay awake during the open.

0: Aaron, Connor Zilich, all were in the middle of dealing with flats. They say part of the problem may have been the new power package as well. Teams began reporting brake rotors scattered across the track, raising concerns. Several drivers may have run over the day before. One of the rotors went straight through Cole Custer's grill. Major damage to his car. Noah Gregson believed to have exploded a rotor on lap 159, leaving pieces of debris spread across the surface, bringing out the caution. Those scattered parts may have played a role in the wave of tire issues drivers experienced during the caution. Kyle Busch suffered the worst of it. He was in line to receive the free pass, which would have allowed him to get one of his laps back and rejoin the gap. Just as that opportunity opened, he suffered a flat tire, forcing the team to bring the car down pit road immediately. Due to the unscheduled stop, he had to give up the free pass, turning what could have been a lucky break into yet another setback in an already chaotic race, they say. That moment of frustration did not go unnoticed at home either. Apparently, Kyle's wife, Samantha, reacting to the situation on X, posting, "Welp, had the free pass, but now another flat. Have to pit. It's been a day, one of those days." She kind of summed up the roller coaster afternoon as tire issues continued to pile up across the field. Chase Briscoe, who saw himself out in stage two, run in third along Shane Van Gisenberg, said, "We were slipping and sliding. It was only 80 more horsepower, but it felt like a lot more," talking about the new package. He went on to say, "Darlington is going to be out of control." You add the scorching Arizona sun, the extra horsepower in teams pushing the limits on pressure and grip, and the tire failure suddenly makes a lot more sense. Now, fixing the tire chaos at Phoenix Raceway is not impossible, but it's likely going to require a mix of team discipline, tire development, and rule enforcement. One of the simplest solutions is ensuring the team strictly follows the guidelines that are set by Goodyear. Many tire failures have been linked to teams running pressures below the recommended minimum and using aggressive camber settings, trying to get more grip. That kind of setup can make the car faster for a few laps, but puts extreme stress on the sidewall, increasing heat and the risk of sudden blowouts. Enforcing minimum pressure rules more strictly, or even checking them on pit road, could dramatically reduce tire failures. One other potential fix might be setting up adjustments by the teams themselves. Phoenix has a unique layout with the dogleg front stretch and asymmetrical quarters for teams to compromise on suspension settings. Many crew chiefs push the setup to the limit, trying to maximize speed on both ends of the track. That can overstress tires, especially when combined with more horsepower and braking loads. If you back off those extreme setups, that could help keep the tires alive over a long run. So, long story short, the solution isn't just better tires. It's a balance between smarter setups, stricter rules, and smarter race management. If all three align, Phoenix's tire drama would return from a safety concern into the kind of strategic challenge that teams actually enjoy. All right, that breakdown from the lucky dog on the track, which is a NASCAR site following all the news in NASCAR. The anonymous hippopotamus. Hey, we got a bit of a tick tock. Yeah. Are you near Delaware?
1: I'm on the east side of the Susquehanna River. Thank you.

0: News this hour from Town Hall. I'm John Scott. Peace negotiations have been held in Ukraine.
1: U.S. envoys Steve Witkoff and Jared Kushner held what they called encouraging talks in Kyiv Sunday with Ukraine President Zelensky, but made no breakthrough toward ending Russia's full-scale invasion. Here's President Trump's son-in-law, Kushner.
2: We're doing a lot of work behind the scenes to try and create the right conditions for it. It's a very, very hard problem, but we're going to try. And I think if we can achieve that, it'd be an incredible thing. It doesn't mean that we will achieve it.
1: The trip by the Americans, part of a renewed effort to end the war, followed a meeting with Russian President Putin in Moscow Saturday. The core demands of Russia and Ukraine remain mutually exclusive, especially over territorial concessions, underscoring the difficulty of reaching an agreement. I'm Julie Walker.
0: At least five people killed after an Amazon Boeing 767 cargo plane crashed in Miami. Five other people, including the two pilots, taken to the hospital. Authorities say the jet overran a runway Sunday afternoon after arriving from San Juan, Puerto Rico. It struck vehicles and burst into flames. Three people were critically injured, two others suffering less serious injuries. The pilot and co-pilot had been trapped aboard that plane. More than 60 rescue units responded, and the NTSB is sending a team to investigate. Zach Kraft, spokesman for the RNC Dallas GOP 2026 midterm convention, tells the Salem Radio Network, thousands expected to attend.
3: This is going to be our largest convention in a decade. There are going to be more than 20,000 attendees. So it is a must-see event. And previously, this has never been available. Usually, you have to be a mega donor or an elected official or a party insider to get access to an event like this that is so historic and so unprecedented. But because President Trump has fought so hard for the American people, he wanted this opportunity to be available for them.
0: The event held this week in Dallas. More on these stories from townhall.com.
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0: A vote to lock in the size of the Supreme Court just failed in the House.
6: The House rejected a Republican amendment that would permanently keep the Supreme Court at 9 justices. The vote was 212 to 206, well short of the two-thirds needed to advance a constitutional amendment. Only one Democrat, Don Davis of North Carolina, broke ranks. Republicans say the vote shows Democrats still want the option to pack the court if they regain power. Willie Nelson, Washington.
0: Indonesia's Anak Krakatoa volcano erupted and has caused flight cancellations at Jakarta's Soekarno-Hatta International Airport. The eruption occurred early Sunday with volcanic ash affecting parts of western Indonesia. Indonesia's geological agency reporting the volcano showed signs of activity since Friday before that eruption. No casualties reported. Authorities warn residents to stay at least 3 kilometers or 2 miles from that crater. Thousands of passengers were affected as airspace around several airports was closed. News at townhall.com. President Trump wants
7: Foundations of Freedom, a look at America's founding principles and the leaders who shaped our nation.
8: Ronald Reagan understood that preserving liberty required more than defending it. It had to be taught. In his 1989 farewell address, Reagan warned America about the danger of losing its national memory. If we forget what we did, we won't know who we are. Reagan understood that a free nation cannot preserve principles its people no longer understand. Every generation must learn why America's freedoms matter, understand the sacrifices that secured them, and accept the responsibilities that come with self-government. Liberty cannot be simply inherited. It must be intentionally passed from one generation to the next. Because when we fail to teach the meaning of freedom, we eventually lose the will to preserve it. So, are we preparing the next generation merely to inherit liberty or teaching them why it is worth preserving?
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10: All right, a brand new day on the West Coast is, we cross over the midnight hour. Welcome into a Monday. There you go. Trust you had a good weekend. Appreciate you spending some time with us here on the Steve Summers Overnight Drive. So hear it in the news. Some calling on President Trump to tap the Strategic Petroleum Reserve. Which is a long way from being replenished after being tapped. What was it, 2021, 2022? Major release. Would that actually have an impact on prices at the pump? That's a question to ask. Now, they're saying that release in 2022 was estimated to have lowered gas prices anywhere from 17 to 42 cents per gallon. I guess when every penny counts, but at what cost? As we saw with that past release, once all the oil's out of the reserve, at some point in time, you got to find a way to put it back. And that's where the cost factor comes into play. Here just a few months ago, we were at a level. Prices per barrel would have been very cost-effective to replenish that oil. I know that we had made purchases. I can't recall the exact numbers off the top of my head, but as we're now seeing per barrel prices close to $100, that gives security for the drilling operations, the fracking operations in particular here in the U.S., which is much more expensive per barrel to get the oil out of the ground versus some of those Middle Eastern countries. They can pull oil cheaply, very cheaply out of the ground. So that should be, I guess, a bit, at least in the short term, an incentive.

0: don't see no more people coming back home in caskets. So hopefully Donald Trump will not make that a very bad move by putting boots on the ground. Now, let's talk about the midterm, Steve. Let's just be honest about this. I told you this a couple of weeks ago. This is definitely going to hurt Donald Trump and the Republicans. This is going to hurt real bad, especially with them. If these prices of fuel keep getting higher and higher, somebody told me that a guy said that a loaf of bread in California is $4, $5, $6 for a loaf of bread. And it's only going to get worse. If these gas prices, because I'm already seeing it on the internet with these TikTok videos, people making videos of the gas pumps, and they making jokes about it, that meter is ticking. And if it keeps getting worse like this, Steve, people are not going to vote for Donald Trump, because they're going to say, well, he made a promise that he wasn't going to get us involved in no wars. He made a promise he's going to get the gas down, which he did do, the food prices and other things. But now it's starting to skyrocket, and it's going to be way too close to the midterm. And people, American people, they think with their heart instead of their head. And they're gonna act on response. They're gonna say, hey, I'm paying $6, $7, $8 for gasoline. Ain't no way in hell I'm Donald Trump doing his job. I'm going with the other side. Yep. So I'm hoping people won't be that stupid. But that's what it looks like right now. He started this war at a very bad time. You know, coming up on the midterm. So this could affect Donald Trump and the Republicans in midterm. People, like I said, I'm going to repeat this one more time. Americans think with their heart, not with their head. And I thank you for taking my call.
1: Eagle, you're so correct on that. And at the same time, if we could get this wrapped up in a matter of weeks and prices come down, things improve, Americans also typically have rather short-term memories. When it comes to everything's about what's going on at any given moment. If you've got 6 months of clarity between things being tough and things improving dramatically, there's a big question mark looming there. If this drags out, though, I'm seeing reports here this early Monday, Iran apparently unleashing a massive missile barrage on Israel. Yeah, overnight skies above Israel turning into a war zone as Iranian ballistic missiles rain down in one of the largest barrages of this conflict. Footage shared widely showing glowing streaks tearing across the night. Multiple impacts reported in and around Tel Aviv. Stating Iran launched more than 180 missiles in retaliation for Israel's Operation Roaring Lion strikes, targeting nuclear facilities and missile bases. Now, it says Israeli defenses intercepted roughly 90% of the incoming projectiles, but falling debris and several direct hits caused injuries, shattered windows, fires in some residential areas. Casualties are mounting on both sides. Neither capital, a.k.a. Tehran or Tel Aviv, apparently is sleeping tonight. And that's been the trend. Meanwhile, it's 844-844-3388. All right, Vic, got you coming up here momentarily. Industry headlines for many small business owners. One junk lawsuit could mean the end of the road, out of business. Even if they did nothing wrong, the cost of fight litigation can be so high that owners feel forced to settle. Trial lawyers know that, and they use it. Now there are state lawmakers digging into who's really funding these lawsuits. Yeah, the actions benefit trucking operations. OWIDA said the truck drivers and the companies that hire, represent, or insure them are often slammed with costly personal injury claims. These bills don't just hit trucking. They ripple through the entire supply chain. OWIDA also warns that some lawsuits are backed by outside investors chasing big payouts that can drag out cases and drive costs even higher. At the very least, the association says juries and courts should know when a lawsuit is being bankrolled by outside money. Over the past year, at least six different states have cracked down on what they call lawsuit funding. More could be on the way. New York just stepped in. Governor Hochul signed a new law that sets clear rules for consumer litigation funding and demands full disclosure before anyone signs a deal. The industry used to be the Wild West with no rules. Bad actors moved in, charged sky-high fees, and played dirty. Starting June 17, that changes. The new law caps the amount of funding companies can take. They can collect no more than 25% of a case's gross recovery. Funding companies must also register with the state and prove they meet standards for character and fitness. They cannot mislead people in ads, and they can't meddle in settlement decisions. Supporters say the law reins in abuse and helps make sure victims don't lose big chunks of their payout to the hidden players. Rhode Island, lawmakers there weighing their own crackdown. Senate Bill 2494 would require litigation funders to register with the state. Supporters say that kind of transparency is badly needed, especially for small businesses that struggle to fight lawsuits backed by deep pockets. The bill would force funders to clearly spell out fees, cancellation rights, and other contract details. It would also ban them from paying referral fees to lawyers or medical providers. And in personal injury cases, the existence of outside funding would no longer be hidden. Senator Victoria Gu said it's time to act on litigation financing. This has grown from a niche business to a major source of money for lawsuits. This is trying to put some common sense consumer protections. That bill is still in committee. Lastly, in the state of Missouri, lawmakers, they're going even further, especially when it comes to foreign money. House Bill 3205 would block foreign players or their frontmen from funding lawsuits in the state. It would also require funders to share legal responsibility for cost or penalties tied to the cases they bankroll. Break the rules, it would mean serious penalties, even a felony charge for willful violations involving foreign actors. Any deal made in violation of the law would be tossed out. Representative Dave Castile says Missourians deserve to know who is really behind a lawsuit. Now, there's a separate bill in the Senate, Senate Bill 881, that would also make litigation funders jointly responsible for court-ordered costs. It would ban anyone tied to foreign entities from taking part in lawsuit funding. Senator Curtis Trent is the bill's sponsor. He said the bill aims to target hostile, frivolous litigation. Increasingly, you have bad faith foreign actors willing to use our court system as a sword against Missouri businesses. This would stop that practice. That bill has cleared the committee, now awaits more action in the House. I'm not really familiar with foreign funding, litigation funders, huh? All right, 24 past the hour. All right, let's get started with Vic here on a Monday. Thanks for hanging in there. What's happening, Vic?
2: Oh, a whole lot of everything, a lot of stuff that I was hoping wouldn't happen. It is happening. It'll be interesting to see whenever all the big money comes back about 8 o'clock this morning.
1: Yes. And
2: somebody's been selling Bitcoin at 10 o'clock every day. They're trying to look into that. see what, you know, you've seen the big swan dive that Bitcoin's taken. I think it's last time I looked at it, I think it was down around $60,000-$70,000 or something like that. But it's hard for me to believe that China and Russia and some other people that are enemies of the United States aren't deliberately jacking up these oil prices. And I don't know if the United States still has their economic warfare program, but I would think that they would be taking a long, hard look at it, see if the markets are being manipulated and who's facilitating that. Because at one time, they wouldn't allow any communist country, Marxist country, to trade on the markets, and somewhere along the line, they allowed them in, and we've had a lot of confusion ever since. Mm-hmm. But the other thing you were mentioning about the taxes there, and the different marquee things and all that, I'm just kind of curious where a lot of this tax money is going, basically, because I don't see where the road showed a whole lot or anything. So I just don't know how much they're taking into consideration about the taxes. And I really haven't had to worry about road taxes or anything like that on a big truck. But I think there's a differential between Indiana and Ohio. And if I recall right, people used to wait until they would get to Indiana to fill up because the prices were too high in Ohio. But at the end of the year, you had to make up the difference there. Indiana had some sort of a form, if I recall right. So actually, when you waited to get to Indiana to fuel up, you'd wind up paying more for fuel than if you had just fueled in Ohio. And in West Virginia, they used to be out of the world on their taxes, and they always reflected that on the pump. And I think they have to reflect the sales taxes too on that. So there's a whole lot there to sort out. But back to the oil thing and the SPR and all that, you remember that a lot of people had bought oil back there. It was 2018 or whenever, and when oil actually went below zero because they couldn't find any place to store the oil. The oil tankers, they had been filled up, and the different sites that where they could what you would call delivery points for the oil, they were filled up. Of course, the big one was in Cushing, Oklahoma. But I never did get a full explanation on that, because usually in that situation, they should have called a force majeure to where people didn't have to honor that contract. And the other thing was, there was space in the SPR at that time, and why they just didn't pipe that oil there that they had in Cushing over into the different SPRs.
1: Mm-hmm.
2: I mean, that thing just stunk to high heaven.
1: Mm-hmm. Well, hold the thought there. 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
7: With SRN News, I'm John Scott. At least five people were killed, five others injured, when an Amazon cargo plane overran a runway at Miami International Airport and struck several vehicles on Sunday, the crash prompting a roughly three-hour ground stop at that airport as emergency crews responded to the scene. Tropical storm warnings are in effect for the Hawaiian islands of Kauai and Niihau as powerful Hurricane Lowell takes aim at the state. It's the third storm in just over 3 weeks to target Hawaii. Tropical storm force winds are expected late Monday into Tuesday local time, but will be confined to the western islands. Mountain peaks and slopes could see gusts reaching hurricane force. And playing at Lambeau Field Sunday night, number 4-ranked Notre Dame had little trouble with Wisconsin, beating the Badgers 41-13. This is SRN News.
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14: 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I think over time, if they keep blockading ships through there or charging fees for it, I think you'll see pipelines built to get the oil out from where it's not as dependent on the Straits. 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
1: right, The Answer. I left off there. Talking the conflict in Iran, rising oil prices. Where does the stock market go today? It may be a wild ride coming our way later this morning. Based on the overseas markets, yeah, you never know what's going to happen. Meanwhile, the U.S. could very soon have 3 aircraft carriers operating within reach of Iran. It's on the way. This would significantly expand both U.S. naval air power in the Middle East, and it should signal a strong deterrent posture toward Tehran. This sort of a concentration of naval forces would represent one of the most powerful sea-based air power deployments in the region in recent years. Each U.S. supercarrier typically embarks an air wing of around 65 to 75 aircraft, including F/A-18E F Super Hornet strike fighters, EA-18G Growler electronic warfare aircraft, and E-2D advanced Hawkeye airburn early warning platforms. Then you've got the rest of the group. Cruisers, destroyers, submarines, with their Tomahawk cruise missiles. These strike groups could conduct sustained operations, suppress enemy air defenses, and maintain strong air and missile defense coverage while securing critical maritime corridors like the Strait of Hormuz. I think that's the ultimate intention, to get that moving forward here. Yeah, we'll dig a bit more into that coming up. First, let me get back to Vic. Thanks for hanging in there.
2: Yeah, thanks for holding me over there. Yeah, I was going to mention what you were just talking about there. We have substantial capabilities to counter all that stuff that China and Russia is trying to advise Iran on. But back to what I was talking about on the oil thing, whenever they had that debacle or what, man, oil actually went negative, that was the first time that I'd ever heard of that, and that discouraged a lot of people actually trading in the oil market. But the other thing was for the trucking industry, I don't know if it's still the same now or not, but when people were hauling for either FedEx or UPS, the oil, the diesel fuel was actually coming off both the other major trucking firms, their fuel purchases, and they give you a certain truck stop you had to stay in, and you had to stop to get oil. I'll talk here in a minute. But what I was thinking about was when we had to pick up there at Nashville, whenever all that was being reworked there at Nashville, that TA that got flooded out and all that, they wanted us to go downtown and fuel at that TA truck stop. And I always hated to. And one time I wound up getting I thought, well, I'm going to go down there in the middle of the afternoon and get my fuel. Well, we hadn't, whatever their deal was with the trucking company. And I went back up to our terminal there at Lebanon, and I was just going to wait a while, and and they had to do some fast working to make sure that FedEx would pay the fuel bill there. And it's like basically their obligation didn't start until we picked up the load. But anyway, that discouraged, I would imagine, the negative oil prices. That probably discouraged deals like that with FedEx and UPS and their other shippers that also did that on things. And then we had that fuel solution thing that we were supposed to stop at certain truck stops anyway. So that really disrupted and discourage people getting loans. Basically, the diesel, and of course, then that in turn affected the crude oil market and all that. So, I guess what I'm trying to say is that I think that the United States was kind of vulnerable to the transportation industry when we went into Iran and the way we did. I know surprise is, you know, a big part of it. You know, for the strategy to be effective. But I believe it probably caught a whole lot of people off guard. And that whole thing with the Straits of Hormuz, and Russia and China stepping in there, probably trying to rattle the cage as much as possible, because they know that those prices going up like that is going to destabilize America. But I was noticing that actually the dollar got stronger last week. It kind of surprised me, but anyway, the whole thing that is going on now, when there's going to be the higher that the gas prices go and everything, that means that people are going to have to pay more taxes, because most of that has sales tax in it. So it's just the whole taxing situation. People are just going to have to take a long, hard look at it. Exactly what Trump plans to do about it, I'm not sure, but I'll just say that you never know from one day to the next what he's apt to do. And then, of course, right now, the firm that I cleared through, they're in the process of being acquired by another firm. And I'm just kind of have to set everything out right now, but just watch it from afar. But the whole thing is that I don't know exactly what's going to happen. But I don't believe that the major energy firms around the world are really going to sit still for this rapid run up. And by and large, usually when something like this happens, you have the knee-jerk reaction when you have all the people that want to jump on it and everything. So I'll be looking at all the volume here later today. But I just can't see this thing. I looked at it a while ago. One of them was like up to one of the months. I seen it was up to 119. And I don't believe that's going to last very long. I don't know how thin it is or anything, but it's going to take a toll on the stock market. It's already got the bond market and the note market. That's going down. So that's probably makes it a little bit, I don't know if it'd make it easier or harder to service our own debt that we have, but there's a whole lot of things there at play there. And I know that we have the capability to counter Russia and China, and neither of those are very good shape. And in most accounts, Russia is deceiving people out of Africa and saying they have jobs for them, and then they wind up sending them to fight in Ukraine.
1: Let me ask you about, I shared earlier, the story where they have an emergency meeting, 8:30 a.m. Eastern this morning, the G7 nations talking about, I guess they've got some sort of an international reserve, as they call it, kind of like we have our SPR. If they say we're going to release some of that oil, my question was, well, isn't really the biggest issue the Strait of Hormuz? All these, we've got millions and millions of barrels sitting out there. If they open these particular reserves, could that oil reach destinations without going through the Strait? Do you have any idea?
2: No, it can't. And that was one of the things that happened when we went into Iraq and the whole deal with Afghanistan. I was trying to think, they wanted to build a pipeline years ago that would basically negate the Strait of Hormuz. And I was trying to think about the Baltic Sea. I'd have to look on a map and remember. My memory is what it used to be. But there was a pipeline that was supposed to go over through Afghanistan. And someone, I think it was the United States, said that Afghanistan had to get rid of Osama bin Laden, I believe. And they said, no, they weren't going to do that. And so that kind of killed that and one thing and another, fight back and forth. But I'd have to go back and look that all up, Steve. But the pipeline wasn't built.
1: Mm-hmm.
2: But that was the whole thing, so that in case Iran pulled that stunt, which they pulled it a couple of times before, and they just wanted to do away with that threat. And everything just kind of died with the Iran pipeline. And it actually, I mean, the pipeline, not the Iran pipeline, but it would also have to go through Syria, as I recall. I think Syria was probably the last country that it had to go through. But no, they were making plans for that, and then it all of a sudden went away. But the point of it is that the other thing that's kind of hurting us right now, and has, if you remember, when Biden came in office, he canceled a lot of those oil leases from major oil firms on federal land. And that's what started the whole thing, and that's why prices going up back then. And that's when Biden released stuff from the SPR, and everybody was upset about it. Well, excuse me.
1: Mm-hmm.
2: Everybody was upset about it because they said that really wasn't what that was meant for.
1: Correct.
2: But we still have a lot of pumping capacity here in the United States. And of course, we have the Alaskan North Slope oil. And as far as Japan's concerned, we weren't supposed to send any over there to them, but things have kind of changed. So, I think when everybody gets back and their heads get together, we'll just have to wait and see in the morning. But I really wouldn't want to be long haul right now, unless because Iran's not the only player, and I'm pretty sure Russia will take the chance to sell their oil to China, because you know that's all been embargoed or supposed to be sanctioned or whatever.
1: Yep, yep.
2: But I'm sure that Russia will take care of China, and then that whole deal down there in Venezuela, where they're trying to get rid of their sanctioned oil. But the situation that's going on over there in Iran and everything else, and where we attacked it, it's just too much up in the air is all I can say. And
1: yeah.
2: It takes somebody with some pretty deep pockets, as far as I'm concerned, to get in there. And that's what I'm saying. That's probably pretty much who it's down to. And that's the big question. Who is driving that oil up? Because I don't know what their purpose would be by shutting off oil through the Straits of Hormuz, because that also shuts off their ability to export oil. So the big thing is, you know, pretty much, you were talking about that meeting they're supposed to have in the morning. I would have to say, if everybody looked at their reserves around the world and said they've had enough of Iran or Persia acting the way they are, they could pretty well freeze them out. And we'll just have to, I hate to say this, but there's just too much up in the air right now to make a definite statement. And people might just say, you know, hey, that's enough of this. And Iran, you know, when you produce nuclear energy, that's different than whenever you produce atom-enriched uranium.
1: Nuclear weapons.
2: Right. So,
1: yep.
2: So that's about all I have to say on that.
1: Be interesting to see. Maybe we can get some follow-up come our Tuesday morning program, see how it all shakes out today. Like I said, it's going to be volatility with a capital V is the word for this Monday, 9th day of March.
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1: Ah, yes, hard to believe. Mid-America less than 3 weeks away. Wow. All right, as we roll towards a news update top of the hour. Yeah, we were talking three aircraft carrier strike groups in the same region simultaneously, almost unprecedented. Does Iran really understand what that entails beyond the aircraft themselves? The operational strength of three carrier strike groups lies in their ability to generate sustained combat power from the sea while operating independently of regional air bases. Yeah, our modern super carriers like the Nimitz and Ford classes are designed to function as mobile air bases, sustaining high-tempo flight operations for extended periods of time. With three carriers deployed simultaneously, the U.S. Navy could field more than 200 aircraft at sea, forming a powerful floating air force capable of conducting a large-scale air campaign across the Middle East. Carrier air wings embarked aboard these ships formed the core of the Navy's maritime strike capability. The F-A-18EF Super Hornet fighters, a multi-role strike capability with precision-guided munitions against land and maritime targets. The EA-18 Growler aircraft, specifically designed to suppress and disrupt enemy radar networks and integrated air defense systems. A critical requirement for any strike campaign against heavily defended targets. The ED-2 Advanced Hawkeye aircraft, airborne command and control functions, long-range radar surveillance, allowing the strike group to coordinate air operations over vast areas while at the same time detecting threats such as incoming aircraft, cruise missiles, or drones. In surge conditions, a single U.S. aircraft carrier can generate more than 100 combat sorties within a 24-hour period, with three carriers operating in different sectors of the region, Eastern Mediterranean to the Red Sea and potentially the Arabian Sea, the United States could sustain continuous strike operations against multiple target sets simultaneously. This operational tempo would allow U.S. commanders to maintain persistent pressure on Iranian military infrastructure, including missile launch sites, air defense systems, naval facilities, command centers, logistics hubs. The striking power extends well beyond the aircraft on the carrier decks. Of course, each strike group includes several Arleigh Burke-class guided missile destroyers and sometimes Ticonderoga-class cruiser, warships equipped with the Aegis combat system and vertical launch systems, capable of firing Tomahawk land attack cruise missiles. Equally important is the defensive architecture surrounding these formations, escorting destroyers and cruisers equipped with the Aegis combat system provide layered air and missile defense capability of intercepting aircraft, drones, and cruise missiles. With that, we close out another hour. That is one large presence we have in the region. It is the Steve Summers Overnight Drive live from the Hotshot Secret Studios.
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war has pushed oil prices on both sides of the Atlantic past $100 per barrel. Asian markets starting the week taking a hit. Bond yields are climbing. Yet Bitcoin at $67,406 hasn't barely budged, hovering around the $67,000 mark where it's been 24 hours ago. One possible reason, Bitcoin's strong links to Wall Street. Since the conflict started over a week ago, U.S. stocks have held up relatively well compared to Asian and European equities, probably benefiting from American positions as a net oil exporter. Now, Bitcoin, which closely tracks U.S. tech and NASDAQ movement, seems to have caught some of that same resilience. The U.S. is not meaningfully exposed to oil from Iran or, more broadly, the Middle East. According to J.P. Morgan's executive director and global investment strategist, Justin Beeman, explaining that the U.S. imports mostly from Canada and Mexico when it comes to oil, just 4% from Saudi Arabia, and that is now the world's largest net oil exporter. This means the U.S. is pretty much insulated from disruptions to oil flowing through the Strait of Hormuz, while China and other Asian countries like India, South Korea, they are most affected. Markets are pricing risks accordingly. Futures tied to the S&P 500 and the tech-heavy NASDAQ are down just over 3% since the conflict began on February 28th. Meanwhile, Asian indices have taken a beating. Japan's Nikkei, India's Nifty have dropped 10 and 5% respectively. South Korea's Kospi has declined over 16%. Although Bitcoin is a decentralized asset, it has slowly evolved into a quasi-U.S. risk asset, increasingly moving in step with Wall Street, tech stocks, and even the U.S. dollar. All right, so that's where things stand with the Bitcoin. Like I said, going to be interesting to see when the markets open here this early Monday. Where do we go? Get ready. Buckle your seatbelt, right? Looks like it's going to be one of those days. All right, moving on. Next topic of discussion. Texas and who was it? North Carolina last week kind of kicked off primary season last Tuesday. And one of the heavily watched on the Republican side was Texas Attorney General Ken Paxton versus the long-sitting Senator John Cornyn. Neither of those two met the 50% vote threshold, meaning they will now move on to a runoff election, which is sparking even more controversy. How much millions and millions of dollars to be poured into this runoff? Attorney General Ken Paxton pointed out he wants to see the Save America Act passed. Posting to X, "The Save America Act is the most important bill the U.S. Senate could ever pass, and I am committed to helping President Trump get it done. I would consider dropping out of this race if Senate leadership agrees to lift the filibuster and passes the Save America Act. John Cornyn is a coward who has refused to support abolishing the filibuster to pass this bill. Now fake news reporters and the establishment are trying to destroy me with misinformation. The truth is clear. No one has been more loyal to Donald Trump than me, fighting the stolen 2020 election, being in Mar-a-Lago when he announced his 24 campaign, standing with him in New York in the face of lawfare. For the good of our country and for the good of passing President Trump's agenda, I'm determined to help him get this done."

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9: 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Here's Mike.
0: So Gavin Newsom has jumped onto the bandwagon demanding that this congresswoman be shown the door. She's racist. And if Mike Johnson, the Speaker of the House, had a spine, he would demand that she be shown the door. I'm not kidding you. I think I'm having, maybe it's a mini stroke. Maybe it's, Eric, you smell burning toast? I'm smelling some burning. And I had a caller on line 4. She hung up, though, in the break. Cheryl in Jacksonville was going to say she is totally offended by the phrase, keep your cotton-picking hands out of our state. But she hung up. I'll bet you she hung up because she was just pranking me. Because there's no way. If you're going to call this show and tell me that this is a racist expression because the word cotton is in the sentence... Here's Sean in Texas. This is hilarious. Shout out to the Robstown, Texas Cotton Pickers. That's their official mascot. Oh, my gosh. Sean, we can't get that out. Gavin Newsom will find out about that. He's going to want to shut the whole school down. The cotton pickers? What a bunch of Klansmen. Nebraska, Mike, Democrats have nothing better to do than dream up crap over something like this. They are completely loony, and they're out of anything. Another text. This is a sick, pathetic way for Democrats to just conjure up nothing but crap. Paul in Sarasota writes on the text line, Congresswoman Jen Kiggins is too effective as a Republican House member. The Virginia Democrats can't find a good opponent for her. The radical redistricting also didn't connect her district to the far left district of Northern Virginia. I mean, honest to gosh, I don't even know where to begin other than take your calls at 800-655-MIKE. Here's Cliff in, maybe we have somebody offended. Cliff, are you offended by the expression cotton picking hands?
10: Not offended, not me, but I can understand how this is a substitute for calling somebody the N-word. So if Hakeem Jeffries, and we can both agree he's black, right? Or whatever, enough. If he came up to me and said something silly and I said, whatever, cotton picker, there's some people that are going to put two and two together where I'm substituting that for the N-word. Now, number two.
0: This is a prank call. This is a prank call, right?
10: It's not you're pranking me. I'm trying to talk serious with you.
0: You're not trying to talk serious with me.
10: Where does the term cotton picking hands come from?
0: It's a colloquial expression that's been around forever, like, have you lost your ever-loving mind? Keep your cotton-picking hands off of something. What in the tarnation is wrong with you?
10: Okay.
0: Do you honestly think that the radio host was trying to claim that Hakeem Jeffries is a... Please don't talk. Hey, Cliff, don't talk over me because we can't hear you. I promise I'm going to give you all the time in the world. Because I'm really sure you're pranking me. I think you're a troll. There's no grown man who's going to call a radio show and say, well, where did the word, are you saying the word cotton itself is offensive?
10: No, sir.
0: Oh, but cotton picking is offensive.
10: Reference to somebody's cotton picking hands refers to a field job,
0: right,
10: which was typically done. Now,
0: Wait a minute. Finish that sentence. Finish that sentence, because there's a whole lot of white people who pick cotton. You know that, right? There are lots of white people who pick cotton in the South.
10: It doesn't refer to them, though, because we were given gloves.
0: We were given... Oh, you are a troll. Oh, you are. There we go. Eric hit the song. I thought so. There we go.
11: I'm a grumpy old troll who lives under the bridge.
0: We were given gloves.
11: I'm a grumpy old troll who lives under the bridge.
0: The white cotton pickers had gloves, but the black cotton pickers did not. I didn't have this on my bingo card, but I knew it. I had a feeling he was. You're not an adult. No adult means that. No adult's going to go, oh, you know what? I'm offended. And, of course, the radio host didn't say, go up to a black person and say, hey, you cotton picker. But, again, he was a troll, so I got. All right, Phyllis in Columbia, Missouri. Hello, Phyllis. Welcome to the show.
12: Mike, I want to know what they think is so offensive about cotton picking hands. I'm a white woman, 81 years old. I was raised on a cotton farm in southeast Missouri. I picked cotton all my life when I was growing up. And by the way, we didn't have gloves either.
0: Gloves. I mean, I have to give him credit. I mean, he got that in at the end because he sounded kind of convincing there. I mean, Phyllis, can you believe these people, that these Democrats
12: are desperate? Can't. I just can't figure where anybody would be offended by that. We had everybody in our area pick cotton. It didn't matter.
0: Actually,
12: I saw more white people picking cotton than I did black.
0: Well, of course. And Phyllis, that's just these people. You know my rule, the Gallagherism 101. These people are nuts.
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6: With SRN News, I'm Rich Thomason in Washington. Aviation safety investigators are at the scene of a deadly cargo plane crash in Miami. At least five people killed in the crash of an Amazon Boeing 767. It overshot the runway at Miami International Airport. Five people, including the pilot and co-pilot, are in the hospital. Following their Moscow meeting with Russia's Vladimir Putin, U.S. Envoy Steve Witkoff and Jared Kushner sat down with Ukraine's Volodymyr Zelensky over the weekend. Witkoff says they talked with Zelensky for more than 4 hours, adding that he is confident of achieving a good resolution that would ultimately end the war in Ukraine. More pain at the pump this holiday weekend, gas prices above where they were 1 year ago. Energy Secretary Chris Wright says the administration is taking firm steps aimed at bringing down gas and diesel fuel prices. More details at srnnews.com.
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7: Breaking news this hour from Town Hall. I'm Rich Thomason. Aviation safety investigators are on the scene of a deadly cargo plane crash in South Florida. Miami-Dade Fire Chief Ray Jadala says at least 5 people were killed when an Amazon Boeing 767 overshot a runway at Miami International Airport.
8: The airplane did strike a couple of vehicles that required a couple of victims that were actually trapped in the vehicles. So a complex extrication with our technical rescue team started to occur. In addition to that, we had a very complex fire engine compartments that were on fire, including a search and rescue of the pilot and co-pilot that were trapped in this aircraft.
7: Several of the injured are hospitalized in critical condition. Following their Moscow meeting with Russia's Vladimir Putin, U.S. envoys Steve Witkoff and Jared Kushner sat down with Ukraine's Volodymyr Zelensky over the weekend. Witkoff says they talked with Zelensky for more than 4 hours.
9: My job and Jared's job together is to bring the parties together, to narrow the issues between them, to create good communication channels, and hopefully We began that process constructively, and we're confident that there'll be a good resolution here.
7: A resolution that would ultimately end the war in Ukraine. More pain at the pump this holiday weekend. Gas prices above where they were a year ago.
2: Yes, they're higher today, but we're doing everything we can to push them down. We changed refinery specs recently so that American refineries can produce more gasoline and diesel.
7: Energy Secretary Chris Wright on ABC's This Week. AAA's national average for a gallon of regular, $4.15. The Trump administration is renewing an appeal it has made to the U.S. Supreme Court. The administration asking the justices to allow new guidelines for mail-in ballots in time for the upcoming midterm elections. News and analysis, townhall.com.
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12: 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Pine Bluff police are investigating a deadly shooting at an apartment complex early Sunday morning. Officers found a man with apparent gunshot wounds at the Cambridge apartment shortly after 4 a.m. He was pronounced dead at the scene. A Cabot public school bus was stolen Saturday morning and later crashed in Jacksonville. The district says a non-employee took the bus and no students were on board or involved. The suspect was arrested after the crash. Additional details about the incident have not been released. A Mountain Home man is facing multiple charges after an investigation into alleged sexual assault involving a minor. Police say Jameson Diedrichs was arrested by the Baxter County Sheriff's Office and is accused of stalking a child online. He's being held in the Lone Oak County Detention Center on charges including sexual assault and possessing child sexual abuse material. I'm Trey Westerberg with your news flash on 101.1 The Answer.
13: With your sports flash, I'm John Thayer on 101.1 The Answer. Major League Baseball action yesterday. Cardinals winners over the Rockies in Colorado 10-8. The final score 15 hits for the Cardinals in the victory. St. Louis is now 72-72 on the season. The Cardinals are four games out of a wild card position. Royals winners yesterday. They beat the Blue Jays 6-1. Randy Dobnak got the victory. He's 3-3. The Royals are 64-80. In college football action over the weekend, Central Arkansas fell to West Florida 42-14. Central Arkansas is 1-1. Arkansas State lost on the road at Memphis 42-24 to kick off the year. Arkansas Razorbacks winners at home. They beat North Alabama 31-14. 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
14: Foundations of Freedom, a look at America's founding principles and the leaders who shaped our nation.
15: Ronald Reagan understood that preserving liberty required more than defending it. It had to be taught. In his 1989 farewell address, Reagan warned America about the danger of losing its national memory. If we forget what we did, we won't know who we are. Reagan understood that a free nation cannot preserve principles its people no longer understand. Every generation must learn why America's freedoms matter, understand the sacrifices that secured them, and accept the responsibilities that come with self-government. Liberty cannot be simply inherited. It must be intentionally passed from one generation to the next. Because when we fail to teach the meaning of freedom, we eventually lose the will to preserve it. So, are we preparing the next generation merely to inherit liberty, or teaching them why it is worth preserving?
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19: We've reached the unofficial end of summer. It's Labor Day, and this is the Mike Gallagher Highlight Show. I'm Eric Hansen, in for Mike today in the Relief Factor Studios. Thanks for listening on the Salem Radio Network and watching on Salem News Channel. This hour, we will get some true insight on the intentions of the American left if they should ever regain power in this country. Get ready. It's pretty scary.
1: There's a story that has got my attention that I want to bring to your attention, because it kind of goes hand in hand with what we talked about yesterday over the toxicity of today's political climate. You feel it. I feel it. It's worse than ever. You know, it is right now at a point where everybody is on edge. Everybody's tense. Everybody recognizes there's something different this year. And it's hard to put your finger on it. But then I saw a clip last night that made it crystal clear. I understand why it's different now. The left is playing by a whole different set of rules. They're so wounded by the way things are going that they are starting to openly declare what needs to be done with more than half of the country. Look, we're a 50-50 nation. We're a 50-50 country. And ultimately, the left doesn't want to even live with the rest of the country. There's a fellow by the name of Paul Krugman. He was a New York Times fixture for many years. This guy is one of the Hall of Famers from the New York Times. This is a guy just synonymous with the Times for a long time. And this was on social media yesterday. It was a Substack. And he's retired, incidentally, from the New York Times, which speaks volumes. Because a lot of these folks who either leave the heritage, traditional legacy media and go out on their own, they reveal themselves to be, you know, far left activists. They don't hide their political ideology. Or when they retire, they're even more unhinged than they were when they were working, right? I want you to hear Paul Krugman from the New York Times and what should be done with the movement that President Trump created called MAGA.
20: We need to, obviously, we need to defang Trump as much as possible and make sure that neither he nor anybody who follows in his footsteps has power after the next two elections. But beyond that, we really need to do a thorough purging of the United States. We need a demagification, and that is, you know, I'm not going over the top by using a word that's very similar to the denazification that we pursued successfully after World War II in Germany.
1: Did you hear that? He's not over the top when he says that we need to demagify America the way we denazified the world. We got to get rid of MAGA the way we got rid of Nazism. And the guy's deadly serious. That deranged lunatic was a New York Times fixture for decades. He was the go-to guy. He was one of the go-to people in the legacy media. You got to let this sink in. They would like to genocide us. And that's not over the top. Many of these people, not all, of course, but the Paul Krugmans of the world would happily genocide us if they could get away with it. And these are the same people that pretend to be tolerant. They pretend to be protectors of democracy. You see, they don't think our voice gets to exist. They don't believe in it. If you doubt the integrity of the election, you might wind up spending years in prison. And they're not... Look, I appreciate the guy's honesty. I'm glad he's able to say it out loud. This is why our politics is so toxic. Because you and I understand what's at stake. We are living right now in a time

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7: These five people died. The plane overshot a runway at Miami International Airport, crashed into a number of vehicles, then burst into flames. A senior Iranian official says Tehran plans to announce a so-called exclusion zone outside the Strait of Hormuz, targeting vessels it believes are trying to transit the waterway. This comes a day after the U.S. struck several Iranian oil tankers. That was in response to Tehran launching ballistic missiles at U.S. warships. More details at srnnews.com.
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0: Pennsylvania's ground zero for the midterm elections. Four critical U.S. House races will determine who controls Congress, conservatives, or the radical left. And Pennsylvania's governor race is the key. Trump-hating liberal Josh Shapiro versus Stacey Garrity, a conservative tax-fighting veteran patriot who earned the Bronze Star twice.
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7: On July 4th, 1776, a group of seemingly ordinary men made an extraordinary decision in a small room in Philadelphia. They put their names to a document that would change the world. The Declaration of Independence wasn't just a breakup letter for King George. It was a bold statement of principle that our rights don't come from government, but from God, that all men are created equal, and that liberty is worth risking everything for. 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
1: 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The Business Bible reveals what the Bible says about business and how...
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5: Breaking news this hour from Town Hall. I'm Rich Thomason. This is the week Dallas, the place, the first ever Republican midterm convention. Wednesday and Thursday at the American Airlines Center. Security is top of mind. Local authorities taking a proactive approach on that front.
6: Dallas officials have revoked permits for a September 10th protest near the Republican convention. That's where President Trump and Vice President Vance are expected to appear. Police say they need direct coordination with organizers before approving demonstrations near an event drawing more than 20,000 people. Protest leaders accuse officers of missing or canceling meetings, but city officials say the priority is keeping attendees, demonstrators, and officers safe. Andrew Stewart reporting.
5: The National Transportation Safety Board has the lead in the investigation of the deadly Amazon cargo plane crash in South Florida.
7: The plane overran a runway at Miami International Airport, and flights were paused at the busy travel hub. Plumes of black smoke poured from it. The Federal Aviation Administration says the aircraft was heading into Florida from San Juan, Puerto Rico. Videos and images show the plane stopped beyond the airport runway as smoke billowed into the air.
5: Correspondent Ken Lorman says at least 5 people were killed. The Boeing 767's 2 pilots are among the injured. 3 of those injured are hospitalized in critical condition. A senior Iranian official says Tehran plans to announce a so-called exclusion zone outside the Strait of Hormuz, targeting vessels it believes are trying to transit the waterway. This comes a day after the U.S. hit several Iranian oil tankers in response to Tehran launching ballistic missiles at American warships. Price of diesel fuel, it has spiked to another record high, national average of $5.90 a gallon. Gasoline averaging $4.15 a gallon, according to AAA. Townhall.com.
1: Quick question. When did you buy your house? If the answer is somewhere between 2022 and 2024, you locked in one of the worst rate environments in modern history. Here's the kicker. Rates dropped this year. They hit a new low most people don't even know about. Now they're climbing back up. Here's what Bankrate reported just this month. Nearly 90% of borrowers from that period are overpaying an average of $278 a month, $3,300 a year. 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
9: 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A Cabot public school bus was stolen Saturday morning and later crashed in Jacksonville. The district says a non-employee took the bus and no students were on board or involved. The suspect was arrested after the crash. Additional details about the incident have not been released. A Mountain Home man is facing multiple charges after an investigation into alleged sexual assault involving a minor. Police say Jameson Diedrichs was arrested by the Baxter County Sheriff's Office and is accused of stalking a child online. He's being held in the Lone Oak County Detention Center on charges including sexual assault and possessing child sexual abuse material. Pine Bluff police are investigating a deadly shooting at an apartment complex early Sunday morning. Officers found a man with apparent gunshot wounds at the Cambridge apartment shortly after 4 a.m. He was pronounced dead at the scene. I'm Trey Westerberg with your news flash on 101.1 The Answer.
10: With your sports flash, I'm John Thayer on 101.1 The Answer. Arkansas Razorbacks opened up the season with a victory over North Alabama on Saturday, 31-14. K.J. Jackson threw for 267 yards and three touchdowns in the Razorbacks' season-opening victory. Arkansas State fell on the road at Memphis, 42-24. The Red Wolves trailed by just 4 points at the half. Arkansas State is 0-1. Central Arkansas has 1-1 on the season. Central Arkansas was beaten at home by West Florida 42-14. The Bears are 0-1 in the UAC. Christopher Bell was the winner yesterday at Darlington. 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
11: This is Seth Leibson for townhall.com. Some people did something, one prominent Islamist member of Congress put it. An Islamist candidate for U.S. Senate wrote, "Those we killed in our response to 9/11 were equally to be mourned as victims, just as the Americans killed on 9/11 were." He has also campaigned with a popular broadcaster who claimed the U.S. deserved 9/11. The Islamist mayor of New York has posted on X, "There is no moral difference between those who were killed on 9/11 and those we killed in response." This is how we lose the distinction between good and evil, which many thought would never be confused again after 9/11. Elie Wiesel wrote, "History is to civilization what memory is to individuals. For those of us who remember 9/11 accurately, we can never forget it, nor the fact that vast numbers of people with a medieval ideology still want us dead. Those engaging in moral equivalence about it are the handmaidens of hate. If ignored, they will be the authors of our destruction, which, Abraham Lincoln reminded us, can only come from within." I'm Seth Leibson.
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16: 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I'm Eric Hansen, sitting in for Mike today in the Relief Factor Studios. Thanks for joining us on Salem News Channel and the Salem Radio Network. Recently, Dr. Anthony Fauci testified before Congress, where he heard some harsh criticism. We also got a dose of explicit language from the senators, and this is not the first time.
1: Driving into work, I was talking to some friends of mine, a couple, husband and wife, arguing at the kitchen table over whether or not he ought to go to jail. The wife thinks he absolutely should, considering all the harm that was caused to the United States. The husband thinks there's nothing really gained by sending an 85-year-old man to prison. I don't know why being 85 gets you off the hook. I don't understand that. It's a good question, and you may have an answer or two. Dr. Scott Atlas of Stanford Hoover Institute was on with Laura Ingraham saying that accountability doesn't really necessarily mean Fauci goes to jail. This is public accountability. The satisfying thing was knowing that Fauci had to sit there and take it. He had to listen to all of the litany of woes. I could have done without the F-bomb from Bernie Moreno. I like him. I think Senator Moreno is really, really good. That was deliberate. That was, of course, by design. He didn't just accidentally say it. I can't play it for you because we'll have to bleep it out because of FCC requirements. But, he said that basically, what the F were you thinking? And then I think he posted it somewhere else. And I had a little bit of a disagreement with my podcast partner, Mark Davis, from M&M Extra. Axios has a piece this morning about how public and political profanity is having a moment. Politicians are increasingly abandoning scripted language and publicly cursing. Profanity is becoming a political tool. And I don't like that at all. Look, that's what the Democrats were doing. Remember a few months ago? They were all using this scripted F Trump, and all these little meek, mild, little schoolmarm-looking congresswomen, F Trump, F Trump, and they weren't saying F. And it's a joke. It's embarrassing. It's cringy. It's not worthy of the office. Well, with all due respect, if we say that about Democrats, we ought to hold Republicans to the same standard. I hate to sound like a prude, and maybe I do. I am so sick of being in public spaces where teenagers are dropping the F-bomb and GD and everything else in front of a bunch of impressionable men, women, and children. The culture has been so coarsened by the acceptance of filthy language. And if I'm not going to want to say that in a public place or say it on this talk show, why in the world would it be okay for a U.S. senator to do it? President Trump, I'm going to be consistent here. I don't like it when he does it. I know he talks that way probably in private, but he is the president of the United States. Bernie Moreno cursing out Fauci. And again, go back. I mean, the Axios piece, maybe they have some amnesia. They may not remember all the Democrats who lined up a few months ago, almost as if on cue, F Trump, F Trump, F Trump. And it's wrong. And we shouldn't be afraid to kind of stand up for a little bit of decency. Everything is so agitated. We're all at each other's throats. There's such disagreement. There's such polarization. We're in our own little tribes. And I understand that. But the use of profanity as a political tool is just degrading, insulting, and should not be accepted. Again, make no. This was the disagreement I had with Mark Davis, and I hope you check it out. M&M Extra, wherever you get your podcast, or go to YouTube. M&M. It's M&M. M&M Extra. We're having so much fun with this podcast, and it continues to grow. And the chemistry that he and I have had together for years on his morning radio show is now being captured on this podcast. I think you'll enjoy it if you're looking for a podcast to help help you pass the time. Mark's point was, well, cursing is it's not extemporaneous. And I said, well, yes, it is. If you hit your thumb with a hammer, you might let out a profanity. If you're in a public hearing, from the, you know, U.S. Senate, and you're interrogating or questioning a witness like Anthony Fauci, you don't need to say, what the F are you thinking? And this shouldn't be just a boomer thing. Maybe young people right now in this audience are rolling your eyes at me. Okay, roll your eyes. Maybe I am old-fashioned. Maybe I do wish we could clean up the culture. When we talk about a culture war, well, this is part of that. We talk about the coarsening, the degrading of American culture. This is part of that. And

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1: Foundations of Freedom. A look at America's founding principles and the leaders who shaped our nation.
2: Ronald Reagan understood that preserving liberty required more than defending it. It had to be taught. In his 1989 farewell address, Reagan warned America about the danger of losing its national memory. If we forget what we did, we won't know who we are. Reagan understood that a free nation cannot preserve principles its people no longer understand. Every generation must learn why America's freedoms matter, understand the sacrifices that secured them, and accept the responsibilities that come with self-government. Liberty cannot be simply inherited. It must be intentionally passed from one generation to the next. Because when we fail to teach the meaning of freedom, we eventually lose the will to preserve it. So, are we preparing the next generation merely to inherit liberty, or teaching them why it is worth preserving?
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2: I agree. I think it has to be on the president's terms to say this is what constitutes ending the war in Iran and meet those objectives and get out is what I think is the best path forward. But it also has to be something that prevents them from continuing to develop nuclear weapons and doesn't allow them to control the Strait of Hormuz, because we see the...
3: With SRN News, I'm Bob Agnew in Washington. The Supreme Court has handed Republicans a big win for the campaign trail in an 8-1 ruling allowing for coordinated activity between campaigns and the party to receive more favorable advertising rates.
4: The court issued a stay in the case, concluding that a Fourth Circuit ruling was contrary to that of rulings from numerous other circuits, and that the Democratic candidates launched suits despite their pending challenge to the new FCC rule. The lone justice dissenting was Ketanji Brown Jackson, who broke with her liberal allies on the court to claim that the stay should not have been issued. With the Supreme Court reinstating the rule, political groups and candidates will be able to coordinate their spending on advertisements to receive the best possible rate from networks ahead of the midterms. Bernie Bennett, Washington.
3: Federal and other investigators are on the scene of an aviation disaster in South Florida. Miami-Dade County Sheriff's Office says it was an Amazon Boeing 767 that overshot the runway. This is SRN News.
0: Quick question. When did you buy your house? If the answer is somewhere between 2022 and 2024, you locked in one of the worst rate environments in modern history. Here's the kicker. Rates dropped this year. They hit a new low most people don't even know about. Now they're climbing back up. Here's what Bankrate reported just this month. Nearly 90% of borrowers from that period are overpaying an average of $278 a month, $3,300 a year. 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
1: 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This is 101.1, The Answer, where Little Rock comes to talk. Start your morning with a voice you know and trust. Dave Elswick, bringing you the issues that matter to Arkansas, the news behind the headlines, and conversations you won't hear anywhere else. Then, in the afternoon, stay informed and fired up with Doc Washburn, breaking down the biggest stories of the day and what they mean for you. 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CNN's Scott Jennings, Mike Gallagher, and Larry Elder, bringing you sharp insight, lively debate, and the perspective you've been looking for. News, opinion, insight, and the conversations shaping our community. From Little Rock to the natural state and beyond. 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This is 101.1, The Answer, where Little Rock comes to talk. Start your day with Dave Elswick in the morning, breaking down the stories shaping Arkansas and the nation and hearing what you have to say. Then in the afternoon, join Doc Washburn as he takes on the biggest headlines, asks the tough questions, and opens the phones for real conversation. 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Stay sharp with Doc Washburn. And hear from national voices like Chris Stegall, Scott Jennings, Hugh Hewitt, Larry Elder, and Mike Gallagher. 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Hugh Hewitt sees the screws tightening.
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5: 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Let's dig into this story about all of our living former presidents who failed to show up to honor the late Senator Lindsey Graham at his funeral.
6: Did they all have scheduling conflicts? Or was there a concerted effort that these former presidents weren't going to show up in a venue where the sitting president of the United States was going to speak? I suspect it was an example of TDS. My hunch is that they didn't want to go to a memorial service where President Trump was going to speak. Do you understand my point here, my question? Am I missing something here? Somebody just texted, the difference is half mast is at sea, half staff is on land. Thank you. 800-655-MIKE. Michelle's in Texas. Michelle, why do you think that none of the living presidents showed up for Lindsey Graham except for President Trump?
7: Because sooner or later, most people will show you who they are and who they're not.
6: I think you're right.
7: If you give them the opportunity. And yep. This was an opportunity that was missed, and they failed their constituents, their past voters. They failed.
6: Right. Yep, absolutely. I agree with you. Thanks, Michelle. Susan in Minnesota. Hey, Susan, how are you?
8: Hi, good. So what popped into my head in answer to your question about the previous presidents not attending the funeral is that I've heard it reported that Trump and Lindsey Graham had a very close relationship. Right. And that Graham frequently went over to Trump's home. So I'm thinking that they don't want to in any way validate Trump by going to the funeral, because then that would, in a sense, validate Trump's integrity if they were honoring Graham.
6: Yeah, isn't that? I think you might be right. And wouldn't that be awful? I don't want to believe that a man who I sat with in his office in Dallas and had a peanut butter sandwich with George W. Bush, who was so kind to me, wrote a note when Denise was dying and after she passed away. I mean, I don't want to believe that a guy like that would be so rabidly partisan that he would refuse to attend the funeral of Senator Lindsey Graham because of Graham's friendship with President Trump. I don't want to believe that. I'm hoping that maybe they all came down with the flu or something. All right, I got an email from some leftists make me so giddy. Some of them are so stupid, and especially the smarter they think they are, if they have letters behind their name. Doug wrote me an email, and I kind of did a quick check. He's real. It's not a spoof. All right? Doug is a retired PhD. All right? And he's on all the social media sites, so he must fancy himself a commentator, all right? So Doug, the retired PhD, wrote me an email just now. Lindsey voted two Marxists to the Supreme Court. 30 years of America last decisions. For that, there is no forgiveness. Now, here's the funny part. Right beneath this imbecile's email to me, he's got quotes that he likes. You know what one of the quotes is? As part of his auto signature? Quote, what have you done with your life to show me? Parentheses, a.k.a. kindness and love, says Jesus, at your death. So the retired PhD thinks there should be no forgiveness for Lindsey Graham because as a Republican senator, he voted to confirm two Supreme Court justices, no forgiveness, and at the bottom of his email it said, what have you done with your life to show me kindness and demonstrate love? That's from Jesus. Hey, Doug, you think you're showing any kindness or love to the family of Lindsey Graham? You idiot. You dope. And again, a PhD. I guarantee you, Doug thinks he's smart. He thinks he's a smart guy. Has to put it on his email. Doug, I'm not gonna identify him. I don't want to give him a headache and a hassle. I have to have him deal with all of you. But Doug, PhD, retired on X, Getter, Truth Social, Substack. What? No forgiveness for Lindsey. And what kind of kindness and love have you demonstrated, asks Jesus. Hey, Doug, let's start with you. Why don't you look in the mirror, Dr. Doug, with your PhD? Hey, Doug, how about this for kindness and love? Take your PhD and shove it in your ear. How about that? Is that good? Is that kind? Am I demonstrating my love for you? That's hysterical. That is really fun. Hey, Doug, next time you fire off some ignorant, hateful email like that, why don't you at least delete your auto signature so the whole world can't recognize what an imbecile you are? Isn't that true, though? This is the left is the ideology of tolerance, of love. Oh, we all love each other. Oh, why can't you mean Republicans be kinder and nicer? And this is a guy who tells a guy who just died, you don't get any forgiveness. What do you think, Doug? Think that's how his family feels? His loved ones? His friends? Isn't that all? They're the ones that have all the love each other signs up, and we've got to have peace, kindness, love. And they're the most hateful, vicious, nasty, ugly, miserable bunch of miscreants in the universe. Starting with Dr. Doug, Mr. Retired PhD. Well, you know what, Doug? We'll pray for you because we do believe in prayer, and that's probably like holy water in your life. Here's Kentucky, Louisville. Louisville, Kentucky sends a text. I can't resist. Dr. Doug, like so many others on the left, they want to quote Jesus, but they're not capable of living like Jesus wanted. It's really true. Another note, too, about from Connecticut, and this is my friend Peg Hudson's position. Connecticut writes, this is back to the subject of political profanity. I recently binge-watched Yellowstone. I was immediately struck with the prolific use of the F-bomb. It was used as an adjective, adverb, verb. Look, you don't need it to supplement a great show like that. And that's my friend Peg's point, too. She doesn't like it either. It's a good point.
5: And that will wrap up the Mike Gallagher Highlight Show for Labor Day 2026. Mike returns live in studio tomorrow. I'm Eric Hansen. Thanks for being here. We'll see you for another Highlight Show around Thanksgiving.

0: from one generation to the next. Because when we fail to teach the meaning of freedom, we eventually lose the will to preserve it. So, are we preparing the next generation merely to inherit liberty, or teaching them why it is worth preserving?
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2: 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I think over time, if they keep blockading ships through there or charging fees for it, I think you'll see pipelines built to get the oil out from where it's not as dependent on the Straits. 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
5: We got a special treat for you. Lee Greenwood is in the studio with me. Mr. Greenwood, really nice to meet you. Thank you for making time for me on the Alex Marlowe Show. It has been an unbelievable run. But when did Donald Trump latch on to you and your song, God Bless the USA? When did that moment come? Were you sitting in your kitchen? Were you drinking a beverage with a tiny umbrella in it? And Trump just says, Lee, I need you. I need you to come on the road with me. I love this song. So what was the moment? Give it to me.
6: You're closer than you think. But let me give you the backstory.
5: Sure.
6: My wife and I have been married 34 years. And so for 33 years of her career, she worked for Miss Universe. As you know, Donald Trump owned Miss Universe.
5: Yes.
6: So she worked directly with him. And we would have an occasion to meet several times during her tenure. And before he sold it to William Morris, and then it moved on, and she finally decided to resign from it. And that's how we became associated. So not on a personal level necessarily, but at a business level. But then when, as you pointed out, when did he first start using my song? And it's a point where we were at home in that first campaign, and my feet's up on the couch, and we were watching one of the rallies on TV, and sure enough, they're playing my song when he enters the stage. I'm like, darn. You know, and I talked to my team and my wife, and we considered the possibilities of what that meant for my career that he's using that song. I'm a conservative Christian, first of all, and I had to consider, how does that affect my career? Is that good or bad? Uh-huh. I said, let's just stay in the middle. I'm not going to call him. I'm not going to call out. And a lot of artists, when he started using his music, they're on the left or whatever, and they said, no, you can't use my music. And then they made a big deal about that. Well, just go away, because it doesn't matter. He's the president of the United States. And so, and then eventually.
5: Did you think it was kind of cool, though?
6: It was really cool.
5: Yeah.
6: And not the first president I've worked with, by the way. I'm a Reaganite. I go back to the Reagan days, and both Bush presidents. But, But then after the call came, they really wanted me to sing on stage with him and then work the campaign. And I was thrilled. I thought, what a great
5: compliment. So how long had he been using the song when it started to become you performing live with him, which is a constant? How many times would you say a year at this point are you performing live?
6: Maybe a year or so. Before then I started working with him on campaign.
5: And then how many dates would you do with him during that?
6: Oh, numerous. I mean, I would get a call just days before we'd have to go somewhere and be where he was. And he was very casual about that. The first Nashville appearance when he was in Tennessee after winning the election, he said, go out, sing your song. And he said, just choose a point in the song and introduce me. I didn't realize at the moment he was so smart about, he knew how long the song was, 3.5 minutes.
5: Uh-huh.
6: And so he would use that time rather than just as an entrance. He used me as a way so people would focus on what I'm doing. He would give me the respect to stand there, but he was also using that next 2.5 minutes to look at the audience. So now
5: That's
6: he's
5: right.
6: live on stage. He can see who he can address and what are the people he can have interaction with. And so
5: he's getting information. He's just not doing – this isn't just pageantry that he's doing.
6: He's
5: looking at the audience.
6: Absolutely.
5: He's reading people in the audience.
6: And he gave me that respect, and I thought, this is so wonderful, you know. And, of course, I must tell you, he really elevated my career. I mean, I'd have been gone as a country artist. I mean, I have 36 albums. I'm embedded in the country music, male vocalist 4 or 5 times. But God Bless USA being an umbrella for my career, it's not a parachute, Alex, but an umbrella, because I'm still recording and I'm still touring.
5: Amazing. And how old are you now?
6: I'll be 84 in October.
5: Unbelievable. You look incredible.
6: So
5: what's the routine? Because you got to be on the road. So what's the routine like the day to day?
6: Actually, I'll be tomorrow outside of Eureka with Rumble in the Redwoods as a solo performance. So this happens to be a single California performance this year. I'm from California, born in Los Angeles, raised in Sacramento.
5: I knew that.
6: Yeah. 1942
5: right.
6: LA Hospital.
5: Yes, I remember this from an interview that I heard from you. Like, it had to be 2 decades ago. I remember you telling the story.
6: Yeah, it's a common theme, but it took a little bit to get accepted in Nashville as a West Coaster, to tell you the truth. With my background in rhythm and blues and jazz and rock, before my entrance into country music, I had actually 20 years in Nevada.
5: Wow.
6: Performing next to Elvis and a Rat Pack. I had several bands, worked as a solo act sometimes. I dealt cards in the casinos at the Tropicana and at the Midtown. So I have really an interesting, diverse background before getting to Nashville. And Nashville now is even leaving more toward those people from Texas and Alabama and Georgia who have a country accent. That's what makes country driven now, is a country singer who has an accent.
5: Yes.
6: I don't have that. But traditionally, I'm from farmland. I am country. So we just have to figure out how that applies.
5: There's a lot of country out in California. This whole city we call Fontana, but it's actually Fontucky. People used to call it that these days. Okay, we got to take a break. Lee Greenwood is with me in studio. We'll be right back with a lot more. I'm going to make him do a day in the life of touring with Trump right after this.

0: From Focus Features and the acclaimed director of Captain Phillips and Jason Bourne comes The Uprising, starring Andrew Garfield. Witness the true story behind the legend of Robin Hood. With everything taken from him and with nothing left to lose, one man's stand against injustice will inspire a movement that will change everything. 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The Uprising from Focus Features and acclaimed director of Captain Phillips and Jason Bourne, starring Andrew Garfield. Rated R, under 17 is not admitted without a parent. Witness the rise of Robin Hood. Only in theaters starting Thursday. You do not want to miss The Uprising. 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
9: With SRN News, I'm Bob Agnew in Washington. An Amazon cargo plane has crashed at Miami International Airport. An accident yesterday as that plane hit several vehicles and killed at least five people.
10: Federal investigators are trying to determine what caused an Amazon cargo jet to barrel off the end of a runway and plow across the road as it landed at Miami International Airport just before 2 p.m. Sunday. Miami-Dade County Sheriff Rosie Cordero Stutz.
11: We have at least five deceased individuals, and we have multiple individuals that were transported to local hospitals.
10: Some 200 emergency personnel responded. The plane was largely intact but caught fire.
12: The airplane did strike a couple of vehicles.
10: Fire Chief Ray Jadala.
12: So a complex extrication with our technical rescue team started to occur. In addition to that, we had a very complex fire engine compartments that were on fire, including a search and rescue of the pilot and co-pilot that were trapped in this aircraft.
10: I'm Jennifer King.
9: Also at SRNnews.com, a former New York politician who spent considerable time at Ground Zero in the aftermath of 9/11 reveals he's suffering from the toxic exposure to the chemicals that remained in the air after the terrorists flew planes into the Twin Towers, destroying them 25 years ago.
13: Former New York Governor Republican George Pataki says he's fighting lung disease related to his exposure to the toxins at Ground Zero. Pataki, in an exclusive interview with the New York Post, says he is suffering from restrictive airway disease that stems from his exposure to all the many chemicals at the World Trade Center site. He apparently was diagnosed 5 years ago, but is going public with the news right now.
9: And that is correspondent Laura Winters reporting. On Wall Street, the markets are closed today for the Labor Day holiday. They will resume tomorrow. It's a complicated time to be a high school quarterback recruit. There aren't many roster spots available for those guys now that most bowl subdivision quarterbacks rely on transfers as their starting point. This is SRN News.
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9: A new study indicates most Americans have a negative view of Islam and its impact on American society.
14: A new poll from the Pew Research Center finds 51% of the general public thinks that Islam is more likely than other religions to encourage violence by its followers. 76% of Republicans believe that, as do 29% of Democrats. The survey also reveals that 42% of Americans think that Muslims have had a negative impact on the country versus 17% who say they've had a positive impact, and 40% of respondents who say it's been neither good nor bad. Michael Harrington reporting.
9: At the end of the Civil War, Shaw University was founded to provide former slaves with religious literacy. Now the Raleigh, North Carolina school wants to provide literacy of a new kind. Starting next year, the Divinity School will offer a doctorate in artificial intelligence and moral agency. When it admits its first cohort, it will become the first member of the Association of Theological Schools Network to offer that AI degree. This is SRN News. Jaguar and Land Rover have announced a plan to cut 4,000 jobs globally to reduce costs and compete with Chinese electric car makers.
15: The luxury automaker aims to achieve $2.3 billion in savings over the next 2 years. Its chief executive says the automotive industry faces challenges with technological changes and geopolitical uncertainty. Most of the job cuts are expected in the UK. That's where the company employs roughly 34,000 people. Rich Thomason reporting.
9: NASCAR driver Christopher Bell spoke with reporters after winning the Southern 500 on Sunday night.
16: There is no other track that's harder to drive that rewards a talented driver more than Darlington and the Southern 500. This is the epitome of NASCAR, and I'm just super grateful to be here. And, yeah, it's better than a dream come true.
9: You'll find more of these stories at srnnews.com.
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0: Welcome to a special edition of Common Sense for the American People. It's Scott Jennings here on Salem, and we are live on location in Las Vegas, Nevada today at the annual meeting of the Republican Jewish Coalition. Republican leaders from across the country have come out here to Vegas to speak to this organization, including your host. I'm addressing the crowd in just a couple of hours, and we'll bring you my speech in its entirety later this week on the Scott Jennings Show. As for today's show, what we're going to do is bring through all sorts of important Republican leaders and conservative leaders who are talking to this organization about the issues of the day. First up, you spoke just a couple of hours ago. It's the great senator from Pennsylvania, Dave McCormick. Welcome back into the Scott Jennings Show.
2: Good to see you, Scott. Thanks for having me.
0: Well, thanks for being here. Let's just start here. What did you tell the crowd this morning?
2: Well, it's a great opportunity to be with Jewish leaders from across our great country. And this is the third or fourth year in a row I've done this. Mm-hmm. And I started by saying, boy, what a difference a year makes. Last year we had Lindsey Graham on the stage. He gave a great talk. And, we're talking about support for Israel. We're talking about the fight against anti-Semitism. And here we are a year later, and we see this rise of this radical left that's anti-military, anti-business, anti-law enforcement, anti-Semitic, and anti-American. These people are celebrating those who despise America. So number one, what a difference a year makes. The fight's more important than ever. Second, Lindsey talked about the importance of America's role in the world. And I tried to lay out why that American role in the world and American leadership is so important. He was a strong voice for that. And I boiled it down to four things really quickly. It's support for the freedom agenda. That doesn't mean you're invading countries to support it, but you are a voice for freedom. Number two, the importance of alliances. Those allies around the world are critical to America's support at home and to America's interests at home. Third thing I talked about is the need to go after those that threaten America, threaten the American people, and in particular Iran and the risk that that poses. And finally, the importance of a strong military, a defense industrial base that can meet the changing needs and the changing threats to America. That was what my speech was about, and it was a great audience to make those points.
0: Let's start with the last issue, the state of our military in the United States of America. They've obviously been deployed in 6 months now, have made amazing progress in defeating the enemy, Iran. What's your current view about military performance, readiness, and where do you think we stand with Iran 6 months later?
2: Well, I'd say that there's no doubt we have the most magnificent military capability in the world. They've done, I think, a remarkable job. I was a soldier in the Gulf War, and at the time, the Gulf War is viewed as the most successful modern military action in history. By any measure, this has been even more effective at dramatically reducing the capabilities of Iran on the ground, and that combined with the economic blockade, the pressures that are being put on, are really forcing Iran to a fork in the road. They can either go down the path, as we hope they will, where they give up any path to a nuclear weapon, or they continue to feel the pressure of both our military capability and these economic. If you just look at the numbers, it's shocking. Inflation 70%.
0: Oh yeah.
2: In Iran, the currency's depreciated by 30%. The economy shrunk by 6%. People of Iran are really feeling the pressure. The use of that military has certainly, we've used a lot of our capability. We still have plenty of capability to conduct these operations. But I am worried that in the medium and long term, we're going to need to dramatically reform our military capabilities to accommodate the changing nature of war. I mean, this drone warfare, we're under-equipped. Ukraine is making 10,000 drones a day.
0: Wow.
2: We need to have that same capability here at home, and that's why I hosted a couple weeks ago the Defense Innovation Summit at the War College. The president came, his cabinet came. We had all the leadership of all the defense industry, all the investors in this emergent defense tech. And the bottom line is we need to bring back our defense industrial base for shipbuilding and things like that, but we also need to become the world's leader in these emergent technologies that are AI-driven, robots, drones, because the nature of warfare is changing. And we see that on the battlefield in Ukraine, and we see that on the battlefield in Iran.
0: Senator Dave McCormick from Pennsylvania, our first guest here live on location at the Republican Jewish Coalition meeting in Las Vegas, Nevada. Senator, I'm sort of appalled at the amount of information that's been leaked to the news media about our military, military capability, our munitions, and so on. But I am going to ask you, based on what you know, are you confident that we have the munitions, the missiles, the interceptors, all the things we need to finish this fight against Iran and defend America against other threats?
2: I do. I'm confident that we have plenty of capabilities to both fulfill our mission in the Middle East, but also to be prepared against other threats. As I just said a moment ago, though, I do think that we can't be complacent. Mm. We need to dramatically reform the way that we go to war. You can't have these exquisite precision capabilities that cost millions of dollars being used to combat drones that cost thousands of dollars. So we now have the capability to fulfill our mission and to protect the American people. But as the nature of warfare changes, we're going to need to change with it.
0: Senator, when you look at the positioning of Democratic Senate and House candidates across the country on the U.S. alliance with Israel, let's take Michigan, Abdul El-Sayed. He met with Jewish leaders, I guess, over the weekend in an attempt to try to patch things up. And I don't think it went very well. And apparently one lady talked to him about her daughter traveling to Israel and said, why don't you support funding for the Iron Dome? And he said, I don't. There are hundreds of thousands of Americans that live in Israel who live under the constant threat of these Iranian and other Iranian proxy missiles. When you think about how far the Democrats have moved away here, what does this say to you about not just the November 26 election, but what we're ultimately going to decide as a country in November 28?
2: Well, listen, I think this is a truly a battle of ideas. I'm shocked. I mean, I was a product of the Cold War. I was in uniform during the Cold War. When the Cold War ended and the Soviet Union disintegrated, I thought that the ideas of socialism and communism were truly in the dustbin of history because they had proven themselves once and again to not bring economic opportunity to people, to be failed systems that ultimately helped the elite and consolidated wealth and power in the hands of the few. And yet these ideas are finding their way. And what's happened, shockingly, and I think we should take this very seriously, is in the last year, these ideas have gone from being fringe ideas to the mainstream of the Democratic Party. You had a guy, he's not no longer there, but Graham Platner in Maine,
0: yep,
2: who had a Nazi tattoo, who was an avowed socialist, and that Elizabeth Warren and Chuck Schumer and others embraced as the nominee. We have the same in Michigan with El-Sayed. This is very alarming, and we shouldn't dismiss it. Is these ideas are taking root, and they're taking root with a very starting with a very liberal part of the Democratic Party, but it's an elite part of the Democratic Party. Ironically, the people that are calling for socialism and communism and so forth are people coming out of elite schools grew up with trust funds and have never had to really work like the working families in Pennsylvania do. So.

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9: Portions of the following program may contain pre-recorded material. 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
10: We are live on location here, Monday, August the 31st, Las Vegas, Nevada, Republican Jewish Coalition annual meeting. I'm joined by the chairman of the RNC, the Republican National Committee, Joe Gruters. We'll talk to him in 30 seconds. 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I want you to nominate the entrepreneurs who are pursuing the American dream at this website, AmericaBuildsFreedom.com. 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All right, joining us live here at the RJC in Vegas, Joe Gruters. He is the chairman of the Republican National Committee. Mr. Chairman, welcome back to the Scott Jennings Show. You have got a big job ahead in the next few days. The Republican midterm convention is coming up in just less than 2 weeks now down in Dallas. How is planning coming along for that?
11: Well, listen, usually you have years to plan these conventions out. We really had months, and listen, it was a great idea by the president. We said, we're going to defy history. You got to do things a little bit differently, and this is a way for us to have two full days with the American people where we could tell our story. 109 different speakers, vice president, president, both going to be there anchoring these both nights. It's going to be an absolutely amazing event where we could tell the story directly to the American people about all the great things this president has done, all the great things he wants to do, and then contrast that with what the DSA candidates that are leading the Democrats are trying to do across the country. They're trying to fundamentally change the way we live here in America. And the American dream, if you still have hope for the American dream, no matter what that dream is, you got to vote for the Republican side.
10: All right. At the convention, President Trump will be present both nights. Vice President Vance will speak on the first night. President Trump speaks on the second night. You have candidates coming from around the country. Thematically, are we going to see any surprises? I don't want you to give anything away, but in terms of should I watch this, are we looking for some surprises at the convention?
11: I think you'll continue to see some great American stories about what's happening around the country. And yes, I would say stay tuned. It's going to be amazing. I call it the Trumpapalooza. It's going to be a two-day love fest for the direction this president has set the country up on and where we're going.
10: All right. We're here at the Republican Jewish Coalition meeting. This is a big part of the Republican Party's coalition that it needs to win races around the country, particularly up in Michigan. I'm interested in your thoughts on this. Seems to me, in this Senate race, Rogers versus El Sayed, there's a lot of Jewish Democrats up there, or at least Jewish Americans who have traditionally voted Democrat that just cannot do it. They've seen the direction their party has taken. They've seen the nominee of the Democrats in Michigan. What's your message for Jewish Democrats around the country about why they belong today in the Republican Party?
11: Well, listen, Jewish Americans have a home in the Republican Party. We're fighting for them every day. And look at what you're seeing right now with the direction the Democrats are going. Yes, Al Sayed is, you know, the fact that he said hurt people, when a terrorist drove a truck through a synagogue with 100 preschoolers, now he said, you know, he didn't mean that. But of course, now he's campaigning, trying to get the Jewish vote back. You have to believe these guys when they say what they want to do. They do, you know, and look what the actions did. When President Trump, there's been no greater friend of this to the Jewish people than President Trump, whether moving the embassy to Jerusalem, all the executive orders. You know, when Biden, just look back under Biden years, in the 4 years where Jewish students were attacked in these college campuses. Ivy League campuses actually segregated Jewish students in libraries and cafeterias.
10: It's crazy.
11: They allowed it to happen.
10: Crazy out there. 30 seconds, Mr. Chairman. You have done a great job of pulling together the resources for the Republicans to have the most competitive cycle they could possibly have. Can you enumerate for us where the Republican Party versus the Democratic Party is in terms of just money in the bank to spend on the elections?
11: We have the most cash on hand in the history of the party. We're sitting on about $130 million right now. The DNC is minus $2 million. I say do not contribute. They don't represent American values, and I think it's our ability to raise money is a direct reflection on the president, the VP, what they're doing, how they're moving America forward. And listen, it's not easy to win these races in the midterms. We have the resources we need. We have the best candidates in the country, went out and recruited them with the president. He endorsed them. So we have the MAGA warriors all across the country ready to go to battle against these leftist radicals, extremists. And that's why we're going to defy history. We have the candidates. We have the resources. And our secret weapon is President Donald J. Trump.
10: That's Joe Gruter, chairman of the Republican National Committee. We're live in Las Vegas. After the top of the hour news, Tim Sheehy, a warrior for Western civilization, is here. He'll join us live after this. It's Scott Jennings on Salem. Stay with us.
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19: With SRN News, I'm Bob Agnew in Washington. An Amazon cargo plane has crashed at Miami International Airport, killing at least five people.
20: Authorities say the Boeing 767 overran a runway Sunday afternoon after arriving from San Juan, Puerto Rico, striking vehicles and bursting into flames. Three people were critically injured. Two others suffered less serious injuries. The pilot and co-pilot were trapped aboard. More than 60 rescue units responded. The National Transportation Safety Board is sending a team to investigate. Ken Lorman reporting.
19: Dallas is tightening security ahead of this week's landmark Republican midterm convention. That includes canceling permits for a planned anti-Trump protest nearby. Dallas officials have revoked permits for a September 10th demonstration near the Republican convention. That's where President Trump and Vice President Vance are both expected to appear. Police say they need to direct coordination with the organizers before approving demonstrations near the venue. U.S. Envoy Steve Witkoff and Jared Kushner say that they have held encouraging talks in Kiev aimed at ending the war with Russia. Witkoff told reporters,
0: "My job and Jared's job together is to bring the parties together, to narrow the issues between them, to create good communication channels. And hopefully we began that process constructively. And we're confident that there'll be a good resolution here."
19: President Zelensky said the talk covered a wide array of issues, including air defense and a winter package of support and security guarantees. The accused ringleader of a cryptocurrency gang headed for court in Washington, D.C. this week. 22-year-old Malone Lamb, allegedly part of a network of young men in their late teens, early 20s, who duped a stranger out of more than $240 million worth of Bitcoin, a scam they managed to pull off back in 2024. This is SRN News.
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19: Would you say that your church does a good job of welcoming the disabled? Correspondent Michael Harrington reports.
22: According to the latest poll from Lifeway Research, most Protestant pastors would answer that question with a yes. 73% strongly agree that their congregation is very welcoming to the disabled, and another 25% somewhat agree. The survey also reveals that 76% of clergymen believe that all churches should make changes to their buildings, if need be, so that disabled visitors feel comfortable when they attend. Michael Harrington reporting.
19: Former NBA star Enes Kanter-Freedom has filed a lawsuit against the WNBA's Chicago Sky over his removal from a game and subsequent ban from future games. The team barred Freedom from their arena after he was ejected from a game against the Indiana Fever last month. He was kicked out after being confronted by Sky guard Natasha Cloud over a T-shirt he was wearing that was critical of transgenderism. This is SRN News. Christopher Bell has finally done himself proud and parks his car in victory lane, taking the checkered flag at historic Darlington Raceway. Here's correspondent Jerry Jordan.
23: 7 times in 2026, Christopher Bell had finished second Sunday night in the NASCAR Cup Series race at Darlington Raceway. Bell is a bridesmaid no more. His win kicked off the first race of the 10-race NASCAR chase for the championship, and he trails the points leader Denny Hamlin by 12. Bell battled past Kyle Larson to take the lead as Larson's tires wore thin. Then he held off a charge by Ty Gibbs, who would finish second. Rounding out the top three was Tyler Reddick, who led the most laps of the race.
19: And that is Jerry Jordan reporting. Still to come, Enjoy Illinois. That's set for September 13th and the Bass Pro Shops Night Race on September 19th. You'll find more on these stories at srnnews.com.
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2: Over the next 2 weeks, there'll be a lot of people coming in and sitting down and filling in for me because I'm on vacation until September 14th. It's September 14th. 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

0: Democrats leading in key races. Tonight, Rob Finnerty on Newsmax reveals the growing threat from the DSA and the radical left. With less than 60 days to go, Finnerty says it's time for the GOP to hit the panic button. The House may go, and control of the Senate is up for grabs. Gas prices, mortgage rates, health care, and out-of-control national debt. Americans are angry, and the progressive left wants total control of Congress. Tallarico, El Sayed, AOC, Bernie Sanders. Finnerty reveals President Trump's secret plan to fight back and what you can do to help him. Don't miss Finnerty tonight at 8 p.m. Eastern on Newsmax. 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
1: Pennsylvania's ground zero for the midterm elections. Four critical U.S. House races will determine who controls Congress, conservatives, or the radical left. And Pennsylvania's governor race is the key. Trump-hating liberal Josh Shapiro versus Stacey Garrity, a conservative tax-fighting veteran patriot who earned the Bronze Star twice.
2: This is Stacey Garrity. 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

4 minutes after the hour on this Labor Day, it's appropriate to play the Internationale, or maybe it's not. It's Hugh Hewitt on a special Labor Day edition of the Hugh Hewitt Show. 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
1: The midterms are almost here, and Republicans could be in deep trouble. Polls show Democrats leading in key races. Tonight, Rob Finnerty on Newsmax reveals the growing threat from the DSA and the radical left. With less than 60 days to go, Finnerty says it's time for the GOP to hit the panic button. The House may go, and control of the Senate is up for grabs. Gas prices, mortgage rates, health care, and out-of-control national debt. Americans are angry, and the progressive left wants total control of Congress. Tallarico, El Sayed, AOC, Bernie Sanders. Finnerty reveals President Trump's secret plan to fight back and what you can do to help him. Don't miss Finnerty tonight at 8 p.m. Eastern on Newsmax. 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

0: The midterms are almost here, and Republicans could be in deep trouble. Polls show Democrats leading in key races. Tonight, Rob Finnerty on Newsmax reveals the growing threat from the DSA and the radical left. With less than 60 days to go, Finnerty says it's time for the GOP to hit the panic button. The House may go, and control of the Senate is up for grabs. Gas prices, mortgage rates, health care, and out-of-control national debt. Americans are angry, and the progressive left wants total control of Congress. Tallarico, El Sayed, AOC, Bernie Sanders. Finnerty reveals President Trump's secret plan to fight back and what you can do to help him. Don't miss Finnerty tonight at 8 p.m. Eastern on Newsmax. 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
7: Welcome back, America. Happy Labor Day to you. If you're stuck in traffic anywhere, we have the perfect Labor Day special talking about American labor movement and the history of the labor movement with the Hillsdale Dialogue Specialist, Dr. Larry Arnn, Dr. Thomas West. Dr. West, if Dr. West, did Marx ever doubt himself? Did the good things in his life, his friendship with Engels, I mean, Engels kept him from starving, to his marriage, to anything, did he ever doubt that we were other than material beings?
8: He never doubted it, and you know, he was completely devoted to this materialist explanation of history that we've just been talking about. But you got to think about where Marx's initial insight came from, and as I mentioned earlier, it came out of Hegel, it came out of a philosopher, not out of life, not out of the material circumstances of his background. He read a book that caught his imagination about how human history is the story of increasing freedom. That was Hegel. And it was that, really, I think, in the most deep sense, that animated Marx throughout his life, in spite of his claim later that it's really all a matter of analyzing our material economic circumstances. And so in his head, really, in the way he actually lived in himself, he cared about truth and justice. He
7: so
8: cared about community. But he didn't allow himself to think that that was what was animating what his theory was.
7: 2 minutes left to this hour. You obviously think it's important to teach. You are still teaching Marx to the students at Hillsdale. But why is that necessary after the convulsions of the last 150 years?
8: Well, you mentioned Piketty. You've got one of the most celebrated postmodern writers, this guy named Zizek, who everybody seems to think is a wonderful guy. People are throwing thousands of dollars at him to give talks. And he's an open Marxist. In fact, openly celebrates Stalin, Stalinism, violence. Is invited to right here in Michigan to Calvin College recently to give a talk.
9: What?
8: Oh, yeah. This is the kind of thing that goes on now. That's a highly respected figure in modern American academic life. He's European, but he's constantly over here making lots of money.
10: Well, you know, we might have him here sometime. We just have somebody to argue with him.
9: I am sometimes astonished by what I learn about modern American academia. I'm just too practical. When we come back into hour number two, we'll talk about the transition. But when your students, have you ever produced any Marxists out of Hillsdale?
10: Can't think of any.
9: pretty hard to do if you are surrounded by the other good books, right? To stay a Marxist, you have to stay alone in your Marxism.
10: So one time I was asked, Rush Limbaugh asked me this one time. He said, how do you make the students conservative? I said, you know, I don't. And he said, you can't do that, especially if they're any good. He said, are they? And I said, yeah, mostly. And he said, why? And I said, well, if you take up the reading of an old book on the view that it's valuable, you've already discarded the modern left.
9: Hour number two of the special Labor Day special. Don't go anywhere, America. It's the Hugh Hewitt Show.
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0: Foundations of Freedom, a look at America's founding principles and the leaders who shaped our nation.
1: Ronald Reagan understood that preserving liberty required more than defending it. It had to be taught. In his 1989 farewell address, Reagan warned America about the danger of losing its national memory. If we forget what we did, we won't know who we are. Reagan understood that a free nation cannot preserve principles its people no longer understand. Every generation must learn why America's freedoms matter, understand the sacrifices that secured them, and accept the responsibilities that come with self-government. Liberty cannot be simply inherited. It must be intentionally passed from one generation to the next. Because when we fail to teach the meaning of freedom, we eventually lose the will to preserve it. So, are we preparing the next generation merely to inherit liberty, or teaching them why it is worth preserving?
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3: Over the next 2 weeks, there will be a lot of people coming in and sitting down and filling in for me because I'm on vacation until September 14th. It's September 14th. I'll be back in the chair, ready to pick up where I left off, looking at the news items of the day and giving you a decided conservative look at those items. But until then, enjoy the guests that fill in for me right here on the Dave Elswick Show.
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5: Welcome to Seculo. Will Haynes here, and I want to wish all of you a very happy Labor Day weekend. It is the official end of summer for so many. Many of you already back to school, and many more of you looking ahead to a new school year as well. But we are going to talk right now about what's been happening in the New York Attorney General's office. We mentioned in previous broadcast about what has been going on with this whistleblower that came forward and said that the boss at the Investor Protection Bureau in the New York Attorney General's office was pushing attorneys and prosecutors to go after President Trump and go after allies of President Trump. It is very much a case of do as I say, not as I do when it comes to this attorney general, because she has been one of those people that has been saying, you know, President Trump making an enemies list, going after me for just following the law. Meanwhile, we know that this has been the MO from the Attorney General of New York, Letitia James, who ran on getting President Trump, on going after him back in 2018. We know that there was that huge civil case that she brought against him that had to do with, I don't know, her saying that he overvalued properties like Mar-a-Lago, and therefore that was fraudulent because banks gave him loans, etc. Even though the banks testified that, you know, they weren't defrauded, paid back these loans, that there was no issue there. Meanwhile, once again, she's the one that there are questions that rose from getting favorable mortgage rates for properties in Norfolk, Virginia and Brooklyn, New York. All that to say, it always seems to be do as I say, not as I do. The ACLJ got directly involved in this by sending a state FOIL request. You know, you hear a FOIA request, it's Freedom of Information Act. That's for the federal government. In New York, it's a FOIL, Freedom of Information Law. We got it within 24 hours of this whistleblower news. We got a FOIL request to the New York Attorney General's office to get information. Because what it happened, a whistleblower said, look, this is what they're doing. They're going after people, not crimes. This isn't how it should work. Don't be Letitia James' personal attorney. And all of a sudden, that email that went to 2,000 people started disappearing from people's inboxes. Even if they've read it, gone. We want to know what happened. This harkens back to what we saw with the IRS scandal with Lois Lerner, where, you know, emails just disappeared. Or maybe Hillary Clinton, emails disappeared. Private server in the bathroom disappears. BleachBit became a word and a software that everyone knew because of missing emails. So it always seems to be the emails, but we're going to get to the bottom of this because we knew it was happening, but now people are coming forward and saying it's happening. And that's not the way the legal system in this country should work. So we're going to cover that and so much more today on Seculo as we, one, we hope everyone is having a relaxing and wonderful Labor Day weekend. You know, it's also the kickoff of college football. It's a great time of year as we head into the fall. But there's a lot of work going on because, as we always mention, back to school, what does that mean? It means that there's new administrators, new teachers that are going to try and violate the rights of their students. And the ACLJ is there. It means a midterm election coming up. The ACLJ will be here to navigate the issues that are front and center, as well as things like this. Letitia James' office getting a state FOIA request as we try to get to the bottom of what happened to that email. Why did it disappear? They said it was a personnel issue. Yeah, it sounds like it. So, once again, all of these things are possible because you support the ACLJ. And many of you did in the month of August, which was a wonderful time to see so many people standing with the ACLJ. And we thank you for that. But if you need help, the ACLJ is also here for you. Go to aclj.org/help and an attorney will be in touch with you if you feel like your constitutional rights are being violated. But we'll be back with more on Seculo.
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5: Welcome back to Seculo. We're talking about this headline that kind of sparks a broader conversation. It's on the front page of The Hill today that said a third Trump impeachment looks inevitable, but what kind? At the ACLJ, we're no stranger to the impeachment circus that the Democrats like to pull in the House of Representatives. But it seems like that's their goal, and what they're going to get early next year probably is an impeachment of the president, which will then have to go to the Senate, where it's razor thin right now, which way it's going to go. We'll talk about some of that later with some of the stuff that's coming out about some of the Democrat candidates they put forward. Whether or not the Democrats take the Senate, the less likely scenario is that they do. However, even if they do, they don't have the amount of votes to remove the president from office. So even an impeachment will be a fool's errand once again, because it will waste time when they could be legislating. It will waste time where they could be finding common ground for the American people. And it will go and waste taxpayer dollars getting to the Senate for a failed trial that will gridlock Washington for longer. These are candidates that are saying that they want to work on affordability. They want to work on the housing crisis. They want to work on health care. They want to work on the fuel prices and the inflation, that the prices that remain high because of the Biden era inflation, that we haven't had a reset in prices from those months of 9%+ inflation rates. It doesn't all of a sudden go back to zero. So when you look at this, you know, the pollsters say there's about an 86% chance of Democrat control in the House. That's the way that midterm elections typically go. They typically bounce back to the other party. That's the way our system is set up. It typically happens that way. But in the past, what have you seen out of midterm elections? You see the need to work together. When you have an executive branch of one party and a House majority of another, you see the need to work together to get things done, to do their job. Now, part of the reason that this will go in the Democrats' favor in the House, if it does, is not only the typical pushback on the sitting executive party, but you also have the situation that we're seeing pop up here, where we saw a lot of chaos from the Republican House, not because of the speaker, but because of members of Congress that have now left Congress, even that are actively pushing back and rebuking their own party, not over real policy questions. A lot of it's over Israel, over, you know, the fact that we have an ally in the Middle East. We've talked a lot about that. You know all this. But it's not like those members of the House that were with the Republican Party when they were members, or if they still are. Some of them are still in Congress until next year when they've already lost their primary. What happens? What happens when you can't work for the American people? Well, you're probably going to lose power. But the problem now is not that the insurgent party and really the DSA candidates that you're seeing that are going to join the House, it's not like they're going to get in and actually work towards policies that they may support, that they could moderate, that they could come together and get things across the finish line. No, they're going to go with the political option. They're going to target the president, try to get him impeached. And then what? What good did you do? Nothing. You did nothing for the American people. But that also kind of goes back to what we were talking about yesterday, where Letitia James, who ran on the very platform of investigating President Trump, and we should play this super cut for people of times when she was running for office back in 2018, of saying, I'm going to go after the president. So let's go ahead and play that, because I think it ties in so perfectly to what we're talking about today.
12: I will never be afraid to challenge this illegitimate president when our fundamental rights are at stake. I believe that the president of these United States can be indicted for criminal offenses.
13: Will you sue him for us?
14: Oh, we're going to definitely sue him. We're going to be a real pain in the ass. He said, I know my name personally.
15: That man in the White House who can't go a day without threatening our fundamental rights.
12: Yes, we need to focus on Donald Trump and his abuses. We need to follow his money. We need to find out where he's laundered money. We need to find out whether or not he's engaged in conspiracy.
16: It's important that everyone understand that the days of Donald Trump are coming to an end.
17: I look forward to going into the office of Attorney General every day, suing him, defending your rights, and then going home.
5: Remember, that is what Letitia James ran for Attorney General of New York on. And she won. And she fulfilled that promise. And yesterday we talked about a whistleblower in the New York AG's office that sent an email that was deleted from the servers very quickly. And they said, don't worry, it's a personnel issue, but was calling her office out for doing what? For choosing to target individuals and then finding crimes. For having an enemies list. What the left always says that this federal Department of Justice does is actually what's happening in New York. But the same thing is happening in the candidates and the minority party of the House of Representatives right now, where they're targeting the individual for political prosecution through an impeachment process instead of doing their real job. And that's what's going to happen if they take back the Congress in November. But remember all of these candidates that have said, you know, we need to fundamentally change the American structure. The DSA platform itself calls for a expanded House of Representatives, abolishing the Senate, making the executive branch more like a parliamentary system where it is underneath the House and everything flows down from the House of Representatives, all the executive function. They're already saying we're going to get in and not do our jobs of being a member of the legislature. We're going to just try to do another impeachment, whatever, you know, issue they don't like, they can use as a high crime and misdemeanor and go after the president. They're already telling you we're not going to do our job day one. We're not going to try to work with the White House. We're not going to try to work with members of the executive agencies to try and find a way forward for the American people. No, they're already telling you we're going to weaponize the process again. So why would you want them to expand the House of Representatives? It's already broken. They're already saying we're not going to get in and try to work together. Why would anyone that is a voter hear their plans to expand that and think that's a great idea? Now, I happen to think that the system of government is working great in the United States. I think it is working as the founders intended. The founders didn't intend there to be thousands of pieces of legislation going through every day that's just getting rubber stamped. There is supposed to be some measure of gridlock. There is supposed to be different people of different parties and different ideas challenging one another so that the best idea gets forward. But when you throw out even that process and your only process is to do what? It's to just impeach? Then what's the point? Why would you even run for office? You're not trying to get legislation

0: to be on air today. Later on in the broadcast, we have Rick Grinnell joining us as well. We're going to talk about some of these candidates that are trying to be the more moderate lane. That you think, okay, they're trying to play in a red state. Maybe they want the process to work. It doesn't sound like it by some audio that's been discovered in the course of this campaign. We'll talk about that with Rick Grinnell. But we also want to thank everyone that supported us in our impact match in August. You really stood with the ACLJ, and it makes a world of difference. We'll be right back on Seculo.
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0: Welcome back to Seculo. We're joined now by former Secretary of State Mike Pompeo. And the Secretary has a wonderful piece up at ACLJ.org. I encourage everyone to go read it. It's How We Win in Iran. It was just published a few days ago. It really is something great that if you are a follower of this broadcast or a member of the ACLJ, not only do you get to hear from Secretary Pompeo on the broadcast, but you get these really informative pieces that are published at ACLJ.org, like this very one. And Mr. Secretary, we've seen the conflict flaring up again. There were some actions taken by the U.S. at some sites where it appeared that maybe some mine placing ships or missile sites as well were taken out by the United States. Iran responded, and then we responded in turn again. This is really the first flare up since a month ago, but it also seems that these attacks were all intercepted. All the missiles were intercepted by the U.S. or by our allies that were launched by Iran. Just what should our response be as this kind of boiling over seems to be getting to that point again? All right, we will check real quick with Secretary Pompeo, make sure he is still there. I know he's traveling, which it's live radio, live broadcast, folks. That happens. But all that, we've got the Secretary now. I'm going to go to him as well. Mr. Secretary, you heard the question?
4: I did hear the question, great. Yes. Look, I think you've got it just right. We are going to win. And I think President Trump has perfectly captured how to get there, right? Today, crude oil is flowing out, but not Iranian crude oil. Everybody else's. So we can keep energy prices relatively low and strangle the Iranian economy so they can't pay their soldiers, can't buy more munitions, all the things that put real pressure on the IRGC and the leadership and the regime. And I think you see that with them acting.

0: being out in this way, right? They have to, every whip stitch, go take on a couple of tankers to show themselves that they still can and to try to convince the world that they are still capable of holding the Strait of Hormuz hostage. I think this will play out in a way that, as President Trump has said, is inevitable, that the Iranians will find that they've got to surrender. They can't sustain this. We have the leverage. We have the time advantage, which is something people always say, oh, you know, America has no patience. I actually think we've got the time advantage. We can wait them out with the blockade and the economic pressure that Secretary Bessent has put in place.
1: Well, and I think it goes back to a lot of the groundwork that you did as Secretary of State with the sanctions regime that was so effective during the first Trump administration, where they weren't able to do anything. There was so much quiet in the Middle East during that period at a time when the U.S., you know, took out ISIS and was able to use the economic tools to our advantage to make sure that the Iranians did not have the capacity to export terror the way they had gotten so used to doing. I think what is interesting here, and I'd love to get your take on it as well, it's in the article that you've written, is this new sanctions regime, Operation Economic Outcast, or also Economic D-Day, it's been called, that the Treasury Secretary has put forward. And as he says, as weeks go on, he's going to keep adding things to this. It is like that maximum pressure campaign. However, there's also this kinetic arm that we've seen because of Operation Midnight Hammer, as well as the following operation that happened this year, Epic Fury, that when you have the kinetic piece, as well as this very strong, strongest maybe we've ever seen economic piece, it really has the opportunity for a very different world in the Middle East.
0: Exactly right. Look, this is, we did put a lot of economic pressure on them in the first Trump administration. This will be every bit as much as that. And because of the nature of where the regime finds itself today, even more impactful. And then you add the fact that President Trump has now demonstrated his willingness to take kinetic action, his willingness to go after leaders, his willingness to go after military targets, to put their nuclear program on its back foot and set it back what will assuredly be years. That fundamentally changes the psychology of the Iranian leadership. And I hope there's Artesh colonels, Iranian military, who are thinking, I do not want to be part of this. And over time, we'll find a way to help the population rise up and get what we really ultimately need, which is Iran to behave like a normal nation.
1: We know that President Xi Jinping is coming to the U.S. In just a few weeks. September 24th is when he is scheduled to visit Washington, D.C. In your piece, you talk a lot about that China really is the economic lifeline for the Iranians. With these new sanctions in place, the blockade that we have, as well as there's even reports of some of the trade unions within Iran starting to protest again. And that is what sparked the nationwide protests earlier last year that we've talked about so much. With all of this taking place at this time and knowing that the president is coming from China to visit the White House, how much of this, of Iran, do you think is on the agenda for the White House with the Chinese as they come over here?
0: Boy, I hope it's a lot. Your first point, which is that China is buying something on the order of 400,000 to 500,000 barrels a day of crude from the Iranians and paying them in their currency, in their yuan. I hope we will shut that down. And I hope we'll make clear to Xi Jinping that that's in his best interest too. I'm not sure he accepts that. I think maybe the fact that we've got a carrier group stuck in the Middle East and all of the weapons that we've had to fire, he probably thinks that's probably net good for him. But I hope President Trump and the team, when the Chinese delegation arrives in September, will make clear to them that we're going to win this thing, and they have picked the losing horse here, and they ought not ride that horse. They ought to be actively working to help Iran rise up and make sure that there's never a nuclear weapon, that their terror proxies throughout the region are broke and gone, and that the new leaders, or the same leaders, come to understand that they can't continue to threaten the world as they have for the last 47 years. I hope that is a priority for the Chinese visit in just a couple of weeks now.
1: Thank you, Mr. Secretary, for joining us today, and thank you for your insight as well. I encourage everyone to go to ACLJ.org and to read this piece by Secretary Pompeo, How We Win in Iran. It's a great informative piece, a lot of the things we just talked about there, but really a roadmap for using American strength, both economically as well as militarily, to win this. And I think that we can, and I think that we are on the path to do that. So thank you, Mr. Secretary, for joining us today. I have calls lined up, but two lines open. If you want to join me, 1-800-684-3110. If you want to talk about Iran, you can call about that as well. But also back to the original topic of the inevitable impeachment 3.0. As AOC said, woke one was crazy. So was impeachment one, but they're still going forward with 3.0 coming up early 2027. Call me about that as well. 1-800-684-3110 to talk to me on air. And Warren, Don, Ronald, and Eddie, I'll be getting to you on the other side of this break. So hang tight there. 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You can always go to ACLJ.org and support our work. 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It's really a treasure trove of information. So I encourage you, just go to ACLJ.org and poke around. Look at the blogs. Read the news. You can even watch the show there. We'll be right back with more on Seculo.
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1: Welcome to Seculo's second half hour of the broadcast. And we're talking about this whole situation with this whistleblower in Letitia James's office. But we're also talking about the work that ACLJ is now mobilized to do, to get answers and to try and get documents from the New York Attorney General's office. So our attorneys right now are drafting that to send to New York to start getting documents. And you think historically of all the work we've done, Jordan, as the ACLJ with the Freedom of Information Act with the federal government. And a lot of times in an era like this, when you have a more friendly administration, you're trying to get information of what happened in the previous administration. And we continue to do that work. But right now, you have these individuals that are antagonist against the federal government, against the administration that's in power. And what have we seen? We have seen great results already in going to places like California. We have an active one in Maryland that we're defending a group trying to get information about the voter rolls there. We got those responses from both the Department of Justice in California and the Secretary of State's office, where the Secretary of State doesn't even track if they take someone off the rolls for being a non-citizen. And the DOJ said, we have no procedures to prosecute that. So we find out by their responses and what they don't give us even more to dig into. That's exactly why we're going straight to New York with this. And quickly, that was one of the big directives, is we got to get this out fast, because this is, you don't want to give them any time to breathe on this.
7: I mean, the longer you give them, the more you find out that, you know, the email wasn't just something that said recalled. It was deleted from their servers.
1: And which that means for 2,000 people, some people were reading the email.
7: Yeah.
1: And then it was taken out of their inbox.
7: Vanished.
1: And then others, they may have seen it and never opened it, and it was vanished. But so whether you'd read it or not, it was gone.
7: Yes.
1: Gone. Reeks of a cover-up.
7: So you've got the tech people going in, they're taking away. And then, again, you've got this email that goes out from an assistant to Letitia James, the general counsel. So that would be like kind of like her counsel within the AG's office, her legal counsel, informed the employees that it was, quote, an internal matter, that no one in the office was, quote, in danger. Danger is an interesting word to use, according to three people familiar with the communication. Did they mean in danger of legal problems or in danger of some kind of violence? Are they trying to put that on this individual? And listen, all we know is we know names. We know that someone was not afraid to put an email out. We know that this only stayed within the DOJ for about the New York Attorney General's office through the weekend. They're only keeping this through the weekend. And once we got to yesterday afternoon, this was now known outside, broken by one of those newspapers close to Albany.
1: Well, and once again, you start to think, okay, well, do they still have archives of their server? If you're deleting things that could be public records and so quickly, that can raise legal issues within the DOJ.
7: Look, I should explain that too, because that comes up a lot when we file these FOIAs is, you know, they would say, oh, that was wrongfully sent. Well, and so we removed it from like everyone's account. That does not mean that even if it's deleted there, that they should have been like, what did we call it? What was with Hillary Clinton?
1: Oh, the bleach bit.
7: Yeah. That doesn't mean they should be taking the bleach bit or taking the servers out back, of the offices and smashing them.
1: Right.
7: And taking the phones and smashing them. That would be a violation, but it's why you want to move quickly. Why? Because these are actors who have worked for those people who have done just that before and gotten away with it. So you want to make sure you move as quickly as possible to get that to their desk. They've got to preserve those servers. That's something you have to make clear, because that's even different than taking it off of the general server of the emails. Like you said, the backup servers will, because it's a office that deals with law, cases, discovery. Listen, defendants have the right to ask for that information too, and so do the people under the law of the state of New York through their FOIA.
1: And we have a lot more ahead. Stick around, and we're going to keep you updated as we go about the next steps of this FOIL process in New York. Stick around, but we've got Jeff Balaban coming up in the next segment.
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1: Welcome back to Secula. We're breaking this down for you. As a assistant attorney general in the New York Attorney General's office, Letitia James. You've heard of her, maybe, on this broadcast for years, as she ran on going after President Trump, successfully got a verdict in New York court about a civil case where it was trying to say that he defrauded banks by overvaluing things on paper. Meanwhile, she did that exact thing, but in order to get more favorable mortgage rates when it comes to properties in Norfolk, Virginia, Brooklyn, New York, but nothing to see there. We know that it has been her goal publicly to get the president, but to some degree, you still think, it's political rhetoric. Yeah. There's no one inside her AG's office actually saying it. You know, you can create that culture without having to actually give those directives. Right. Well, what we're seeing, according to this Assistant Attorney General, Daniel Weisenfeld, is that he sent a company-wide, and company meaning agency-wide, email on Friday and said, hey, guess what? Letitia James and my boss here in the Investor Protection Bureau aren't focusing on the right things. They're just saying, get Trump and his allies. They're making political enemies lists and asking for them to find crimes to fit the people.
7: That's right. I mean, when you look at this, you say, we want you to focus your time here. So he laid it out. He said, go after Trump himself, go after Truth Social, go after Hewlett-Packard because Trump DOJ approved that merger. So we want to look at that too. And again, they had no credible reason. So they just got a list of here's the people or companies that have been associated with President Trump. So you've got the social media company, you've got a tech company, and President Trump himself. And the list went on. And then there wasn't any reason given. There wasn't like a, you know, usually when you start these investigations, it's because of a reason. Someone like a whistleblower comes to you from inside a company. You're doing the normal kind of due diligence, and maybe a different division within the New York government says, we believe there's been a tax issue. You know, the tax division could bring it to the Attorney General's office. You know, that would be normal courses, investigators, the police, security services that are looking at financial transactions, all of that. And what we see here is a assistant AG saying, we didn't get any of that information. We had nothing to start with. It wasn't like, hey, because Donald Trump did X, Y, and Z, we would like you to look at A, B, and C. It was, let's see if you can find anything illegal that we could sue Donald Trump over. And you know, you mentioned the one case they were able to bring over a property, which again is one that is on hold now as we speak because the president is the president. You can't keep those lawsuits have to all stall out while he's president of the United States. But this again shows that this is continuing because this is an email that went out on Friday, not Friday 3 years ago, but Friday, like last week, like just, you know, and this is again a handful of days ago. And you know, that this assistant AG in New York likely is probably not a huge, Trump supporter. Maybe they are. But you know, the system inside New York in the Attorney General's office, especially under, Letitia James and these appointees, to get to that level, would be people that would be vetted, people that we brought in because they share the same ideas. It's not supposed to be about politics with the Attorney General's office, but let's get truthful. They run as politicians. So usually they would share the same political ideas as well. That being said, that should all be able to be true. And you don't make a political enemies list to prosecute. And you know, President Trump and this DOJ has gotten a lot of flack for investigating former officials who targeted the Trump administration unlawfully, and they're being targeted with saying, oh, that is some kind of a list of those we just want to get. That's just our political opponents that we want to take down. No, it was people that they believe were engaged in wrongdoing. They made the FBI and DOJ look bad. They've really tarnished the reputation of Department of Justice and the IRS and others. We've seen that happen. And so you look at the Jim Comeys. You look at what they did. You look at former CIA directors and national security, and you decide, you know, marching into the White House without any approval to sit down and talk to to send FBI agents in to talk to staff that had been there for, you know, 48 hours because you knew they weren't the typical Washington insiders that would have the stone walls in place for your FBI agents to be stopped at the door. Jim Comey did that. That's worthy of an investigation. It's worth he admitted to doing it. So why not be able to investigate? If you tweet out and search out what it means to get rid of somebody,
1: right? 8647.
7: Right. And you're looking at whether or not I should send that. Hey, you can investigate that when you're talking about the president of the United States, and that means removing them, and that means getting rid of them, and a lot of other people would read that as a much more of a threat or a call to action as a threat. So those are not investigating political opponents just because. You're investigating them for a reason. And here I think this assistant attorney general, Will, his issue was not probably that it was Donald Trump or Hewlett-Packard. It was that they were just being told by their higher-ups, go after these people, and that's it. They didn't have a briefing paper of research. They didn't have another agency that gave them hundreds of pages from the FBI that said, this is what we found, or the New York Bureau of Investigation, the New York Tax Authority, anything like that to say that we feel like there's been a violation of law for these individuals that were listed or corporations that were listed. That would have probably been a very different, it might not have even been right then, but it would have been very different. This is like the worst of the worst is when you have an assistant AG say, they just gave us political targets to go after.
1: Right, right. Once again, we assumed they were politically targeting people,
7: yeah,
1: but not this explicit. The bosses were giving the marching orders.
7: Right, like this raw, right. Like just from your boss. Go see if you can find something. We can bring a lawsuit against Donald Trump personally, against his company, or against any kind of businesses that did work with that Trump administration.
1: Here's what's wild about this as well. Once again, he says in this email, I ask that you not serve as Tisha's personal attorneys by targeting her political enemies. Instead, I hope you choose to prosecute crimes and find the individuals accountable rather than targeting individuals and then finding crimes. That harkens back to Joseph Stalin's chief of his secret police, who once said famously, show me the man, I'll show you the crime.
7: Right.
1: He's saying, don't be like Joseph Stalin's regime here,
7: right,
1: which is wild. But then you get further down into this. Why is he doing this? Once again, when you look at state's attorney general's office, you think about there were 2,000 people that received this email. There are going to be people, even if it's a run by someone who won the office that you disagree with politically, someone like Letitia James, there are going to be people that believe in the rule of law in these offices. And we have represented whistleblowers here at the ACLJ. We know what they put them through,
7: oh, yeah,
1: how they try to completely starve them out, literally, by cutting off their pay and any sort of being able to get income for their family if they are a whistleblower. Here, one, Letitia James' office said he's on leave with pay, but he opened the email with this, and it's going to have to be edited, but he said, the best part of having a lot of money, and it was a lot more colorful than that, is being able to tell the truth without fear of consequences, so here we go. He was projecting that there's a lot of other people that believe this, that see the wrong that's happening in this office. I am financially secure enough. He's only been an assistant attorney general here for 2 years. I don't know his background. I don't know if he was in private practice, made a lot of money, wanted to go work for the government or what. But he is saying, I'm not concerned about losing my job, so I'm going to speak truth now. And part of what he was concerned about is that Letitia James' office was, quote, using significant public taxpayer dollars to target convenient public enemies while taking no action against, quote, rampant nonprofit homeless shelter fraud and anti-Semitic crimes in and around synagogues. These are two issues here at the ACLJ we talk about almost every single day, definitely every week. One, crimes, anti-Semitic crime that's going on. They're not focusing on, he says that. And also the fraud, the use of taxpayer money and charities that are taking grants to have things like homeless shelters that are defrauding the taxpayer. They're not spending the time going after these two items because they're too busy going after convenient public enemies. That's why, and we're going to get into it more in the next segment, we are filing a state FOIL request. That's Freedom of Information Law in New York, to get to the bottom of this, because we know there were records generated. They just tried to delete them.
7: That's right. They've got his, and we've got the email. So the email, people have it, even though they deleted it from the servers. We have the names. A lot of times you don't get the names, Will. Right. We already have the names. So we've got a head start here in this Freedom of Information request to New York, a bigger head start than we usually get. We have the specific targets. We have that there was no reasoning. We know who told the attorney to do this. And more names keep coming out as we speak on the show today. Give us a call at 1-800-684-3110. Let us know what you think. It's starting to unravel at an interesting time.
1: That's right. And folks, once again, we want to thank you for your support in the month of August. You made everything we do possible. And so we want to say thank you. 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
1: Welcome back to Seculo. Final segment of the broadcast. If you want to talk to Jordan and myself on air, 1-800-684-3110. Let's go ahead and go to Dave from Ohio on line three. Dave, you're on Seculo.
16: Yeah, I just wanted to say that, you know, what Letitia James is doing now, and you talked a couple of weeks ago, you talked about James Comey and what he did, which was quite similar. You know, they had a predecessor, or they had a model to follow. Probably you folks are too young to remember J. Edgar Hoover, but he was supposedly notorious for having dossiers on about everybody.
1: Well, Dave, I mean, yeah, I think that that little bit of comparison actually holds up with a lot of these cases.
7: It's the worst. I mean, as an attorney in the legal world, the worst is when law enforcement agencies and the agencies that support those by taking their work to court, so the attorneys at the Department of Justice or the state AG's offices or the district attorneys and the U.S. attorneys, when those are exposed as having real problems at the top. So it's not just the, as we call them, like line agents. It's not the everyday bureaucrat attorney there who is just trying to do the right thing, enjoys working for the people. That's why they took that job. Doesn't make as much money as they would in private practice, but again, enjoys as a, being a civil servant. It's those at the top that corrupt these organizations, and I think it's the worst when it has to do with enforcing the law. So because you have to believe that it's equal justice under law, right? That's what our Supreme Court has on. You know, it's carved into the Supreme Court. We have to believe that, because if we don't, everything else collapses in the country. So that means that it's equal justice under law, regardless of your political views, regardless of what party you are for, and is, if you're the president and decisions you make that you're allowed to make as president or weighing in on policy issues like you are allowed to do as a politician, and that that doesn't mean you're going to be investigated because of your political or policy views. It doesn't shield you from ever being investigated. It doesn't mean you can go out and just commit rampant crimes. It means that you are able to speak. It means that you're able to have your positions, appoint your people, and remove those others from those offices that do not support your agenda. And I think here it's, we knew that there's just been this level of corruption and just mistrust by the American people when it comes to our law enforcement agencies. And it's not just the federal agencies. Jeff was talking about it. It goes right down to the police force. And it doesn't help that the left is the one that's usually, taking it to the police officers that we know are in tough positions and have to make tough calls every day. And that we're trying to look at where is the big problem coming from? The big problem is not really the police officers, not the officers walking the street or the detectives. The big problem is who is running these agencies for the states, especially in some of these hard, dark blue states, who feel like they could just go after whoever they want for political purposes, and who's running them at the federal level. And I will tell you, with President Trump in one term, you cannot get rid of all of the corruption. Now he's got a second term, and we're almost 2 years in. There's still issues at play inside that Department of Justice that need to be worked out. That's why we're still, while we support most of the DOJ's moves, we've also sometimes got to take them to court as we speak right now to get the information that we need.
1: Well, and once again, you think back to the old quote from Lord Acton that says, you know, power tends to corrupt. Absolute power tends to corrupt absolutely. When you have, and I think it also shows the genius of the founders with the separation of powers and the fact that the Department of Justice is under the executive branch. What does the left want to do? They want to keep saying it's an independent agency. Now, yes, there is some, it does have to have some freedom to operate, but at the end of the day, it's still under the executive branch.
7: Right.
1: When it was Obama, they were fine with Eric Holder being his wingman.
7: Right.
1: But when it's conservatives, it's not okay. It's got to be completely separate. What happens when you have the power of law enforcement and you have no check above you? If you're an attorney general or in a state, you have the entire law enforcement apparatus of the state of New York, one of the most powerful states in our country.
7: Apparatus.
1: As well. Right. What happens? It tends to corrupt. You tend to do only what you want to do because you see it as right. You're right in your own eyes.
7: Yeah, it can actually get worse than the Hoover example because there, once that was exposed, those that placed him in those positions of power weren't necessarily backing those decisions. Unfortunately, here we have governors who are supporting these AGs, and we have seen presidents who supported these AGs and special prosecutors and people put in place, and they have supported them. So they not only feel like they've got all this power because they're legally emboldened, they also feel like if they've got the political wins and the political support in their state or federally, that they've got that extra level of protection to say, hey, we're just carrying out the job of this president or of this state administration. And so that's when the power gets really worse. It's not just when one person is exposed as abusing their office. It's when the entire system is exposed as being abusive and using their power to abuse our constitutional rights as Americans. We should not have to fear our State Department of, state AGs, U.S. attorneys, or the Department of Justice, the IRS, the FBI, or any other government agency, state, federal, or local, because of our political positions, views, votes, or speech ever in the United States of America, and certainly not our religious beliefs. But we've seen all of those used as the only reason to investigate us. Investigate those Catholics, because there's something weird about those Catholics that like that Latin mass. So let's go send in FBI to them. Only thing they did, what made them a target? They went to Latin mass. Okay. We know they went after Tea Party groups. Why? Because of their policy positions. And they were advocating for, supporting different political people. So protected political speech by the Constitution. And yet that was the only reason they decided to go after them at the IRS. I mean, why go after President Trump? they don't like that he has different policies and different views on immigration, on election security. And so they try to make those out to be either financial crimes or crimes you can actually be in prison for. So again, you go through the list, Will, but that's when our founding fathers were most afraid of, is that speech and our viewpoints and religion could be criminalized. And that's why the First Amendment protects all of that, but why you have to have outside organizations the size of the ACLJ who are willing to stand up and protect that speech, whatever form it is, religious, political, policy views, the views of politicians. We have done it all up to defending the president of the United States or a kindergarten student, you know, in Washington State. So from the president to a kindergarten student, you protect every American speech. You've got to have these outside groups like ours always ready to make sure that our First Amendment means something for my kids, for their kids, and their kids. So that this is a nation that doesn't just celebrate 250 years, but can celebrate another 250 years from now. And that's why you have to have organizations like the ACLJ, Will. It's why it's so important that our donors and our supporters donated last month. It's why we thank them. But it's also why when we ask them to sign petitions, they sign petitions and get involved and stay engaged and share the broadcast and share what we post on social media. Get this out there. It's how we protect and preserve our rights.
1: And Jordan, I just got an update from some of our attorneys. They are reviewing the final draft of that state FOIA, that FOIL action that will be going out hopefully in a matter of moments after this broadcast. So
7: we're talking that right. Was all done in 15 hours, and most of those 15 hours were when people are asleep.
1: Right, exactly. So that's what we do. We don't take a day off. The Impact match may be over, but we're still here. And guess what? We'll talk to you tomorrow.
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17: News this hour from Town Hall. I'm Keith Peters in Washington. An Amazon cargo plane crash at Miami International Airport hit several vehicles and killed at least five people. More on this story from correspondent Jennifer King.
18: Federal investigators are trying to determine what caused an Amazon cargo jet to barrel off the end of a runway and plow across the road as it landed at Miami International Airport just before 2 p.m. Sunday. Miami-Dade County Sheriff Rosie Cordero Stutz.
19: We have at least five deceased individuals, and we have multiple individuals that were transported to local hospitals.
18: Some 200 emergency personnel responded. The plane was largely intact but caught fire.
20: The airplane did strike a couple of vehicles.
18: Fire Chief Ray Jadala.
20: So a complex extrication with our technical rescue team started to occur. In addition to that, we had a very complex fire. Engine compartments that were on fire, including a search and rescue of the pilot and co-pilot that were trapped in this aircraft.
18: I'm Jennifer King.
17: Gas prices have reached a record high for Labor Day. Is there any relief in sight? Correspondent Mike Hempen reports.
21: The price of gas averages $4.14 a gallon. That's nearly a dollar more than last year and surpasses the previous Labor Day record of $3.82 in 2012. Prices surged after the U.S. and Israel attacked Iran in February, affecting crude oil traffic through the Strait of Hormuz. Experts say geopolitical tensions and refinery issues are driving the increases. I'm Mike Hempen.
17: Candidates in several states with competitive House and Senate races are beginning the stretch run of election season with Labor Day events at festivals, union halls, and parades. This year's campaigns already have been combative, busy, and expensive. They are expected to get even more so as a larger number of voters tune in ahead of the November 3rd general election. Markets were closed for the Labor Day holiday. More at townhall.com.
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17: Jaguar Land Rover has announced plans to cut 4,000 jobs globally to reduce costs and compete with Chinese electric car makers.
0: The luxury automaker aims to achieve $2.3 billion in savings over the next 2 years. Its chief executive says the automotive industry faces challenges with technological changes and geopolitical uncertainty. Most of the job cuts are expected in the UK. That's where the company employs roughly 34,000 people. Rich Thomason reporting.
17: Chimpanzees once used in hepatitis B vaccine experiments are getting health checks at their new home in Liberia. The West African chimpanzees receive care such as teeth cleanings and x-rays at the Second Chance Chimpanzee Refuge. American researchers used more than 400 chimps from the 1970s until the early 2000s. News and analysis at townhall.com. From Washington, I'm Keith Peters. German Chancellor Friedrich Merz was facing pressure after far-right Alternative Germany AfD party won by a landslide in a state election in Saxony-Anhalt.
2: The international reaction shows the divide. Elon Musk congratulated the AfD while U.S. President Donald Trump shared the result without comment. Polish Prime Minister Donald Tusk condemned anyone celebrating it. The biggest loser of this election was the German Chancellor's own party, the CDU, that saw its support roughly cut in half. And attention now turns to the Chancellor, Friedrich Merz, and whether Germany's political firewall against the far right can hold.
17: That's correspondent David Keaton. Merz said his center-right Christian Democratic Union was deeply shocked by what he called the most serious election defeat that the CDU has had for years, for decades. But he indicated that he's determined to stay at the helm. More on these stories at townhall.com.
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25: Morning glory and evening grace, America. It's Hugh Hewitt, and a happy Labor Day to you as the summer comes to a conclusion. The Hillsdale Dialogue reignites with energy we've never done before. It's a special 3-hour Hillsdale Dialogue for Labor Day. The last 2 hours devoted to the theories of Marx, Lenin, Stalin, and communism. And then this hour with Dr. Larry Arnn and his colleague, Dr. Paul Marino, who is sitting in now for Tom West chair on American labor and why it did not go crazy in the way that communism did. And Dr. Marino, I'll welcome you, and I want people to know that Paul Marino holds the Grucock Chair in the American Constitution at Hillsdale College. He's a member of the James Madison Society at Princeton University. He wrote the From Direct Action to Affirmative Action, Fair Employment Law and Policy in America, and Black Americans in Organized Labor. He's a labor historian. Dr. Marino, welcome. It's great to have you on Labor Day.
26: Thank you, Hugh. Great to be on the show.
25: And Dr. Arnn sitting in at the Hillsdale studio, you by phone. Let me ask you at the beginning. I read your Organized Labor in American Law. It's an amazing piece. I've been looking for something like this for years, but I've never actually trusted anyone to teach me the history of American labor. Is that a widespread problem?
26: Oh, absolutely. The whole field of labor history really only began in the 1960s. And most of its founders were pretty explicit that they, you know, that they had an agenda. They had, you know, they wanted to use history for political purposes. So you're quite right to be suspicious about stuff that's labeled labor history.
4: Now, I don't often do this, but I want to read two-thirds of a paragraph you wrote just to give people your overall theory. A composite account of American labor goes something like this. Unions were outlawed as criminal conspiracies before 1842. Even after courts recognized their legal existence, their methods, strikes, picketing, boycotting, were useless because laissez-faire free labor formalism hid the overwhelming economic power of employers behind a facade of equality. Courts then subverted the 14th Amendment from its purpose of protecting black civil rights and turned it into a shield for the property rights of big business. In the Gilded Age, courts fashioned the labor injunction to recriminalize unions. Worse still, when Congress enacted antitrust laws to curb big businesses, judges used them to crush organized labor. Judges also vitiated congressional and state acts to exempt unions from injunctions and antitrust laws. When Congress finally acted in the 30s, either it did so primarily to dampen truly radical working class activism, or the federal courts and administrators de-radicalized congressional intent. In either case, national labor relations ended up as a net loss for organizing labor. Union power eroded after World War II and collapsed after 1980, largely due to political and legal disadvantages. So I want my audience to know, at Hillsdale, you have great clarity about how labor in America developed and the obstacles which it faced.
26: Well, yes, and I thought it's really important to, you can't leave a field like labor history. It's an important thing for people to know about. And I think one of the things we have to do as historians is take on, you know, the accepted narratives that the left has been producing, you know, mostly since the 1960s.
4: And so, Larry Arnn, when you talk to people about unions, what tone do you strike with them and their role in American history?
5: Well, you know, first of all, there's a principle, right? I think people have freedom of association. And so if they want to join and, you know, join together, they can do that. That's fine. Freedom of association also means you don't have to associate. And so I'm against compelled unionism, and especially when unions are politically active. I don't think anybody ought to have to join a union to get a job. And on the other hand, if a bunch of workers want to join and talk to their employer together, I've always thought that was okay. And better than okay. It's a right, I think. And so that's what I think. I don't know. Paul, what do you think?
26: Yeah, absolutely. And I think the crucial word there is coercion or compulsion. And I think when most people think about collective bargaining, they think about it as a voluntary thing, they approve of it. But when you get down to the details of how collective bargaining actually works in most states, you know, Michigan recently just became a voluntary union state. That's where the controversy really begins.
4: We call them right to work states. And for the benefit of the audience, Paul Marino, would you explain what that means?
26: Sure. Under the Wagner Act back in 1935, the basic rules were an employer had to bargain. This is the compulsory part. He was compelled to bargain with whatever organization was chosen by a majority of his employees. And you were compelled to join a union if that was one of the conditions that the union negotiated. And so that made it compulsory both on the employer and on a minority of workers who might not want to join any union at all, or maybe not this or that particular union. And since 1947, states have been given the option to opt out of that so that they can't compel workers to pay dues to support a union that they don't want to join. And it was mostly states in the South and the West that adopted these right-to-work laws. And then very recently, Michigan became one of them.
4: And the result is business flocks to those places that do not compel them to be unionized and to operate under non-right-to-work state rules. And there's a lesson in that, Larry Arnn, about the basic American preference for free association, but with a respect for the associational rights of owners and non-union members.
5: That's right. And you know, so in one model of the economy, we've been talking about Marx, capital is the inveterate enemy of labor. the privileges of capital make it an economic fact that labor will always be competed down to subsistence wages, whereas capital will benefit greatly. And so if you hold that view of the world, then you want to do things like compulsory unions and make labor into a force with government behind it so that it can stand up to capital. In another view, first of all, people are, they carry the motive force for their own well-being inside themselves. They work in a free economy. They profit by voluntary transactions where they have to benefit somebody else. In a competitive economy, if some employer is exploitive, then people will work for somebody else. And wages will be set by market conditions, and they will tend to rise as prosperity grows. And so if you look at the world that second way, that's happy news, because then you can have limited government and people can make their own way. But if it's that first way, then you're going to have these great powers that are always the capital and labor, with government behind controlling both of them, really. And the individual, what's he matter?
4: Yeah.
5: To both.
4: Yeah.
5: I mean, watch the movie On the Waterfront.
4: Now I got to ask Dr. Marino, that you write, and you persuaded me overnight, that there's a gentle pendulum at work here. It's not a revolutionary pendulum. It's a pendulum between pro-union, non-pro-union. And that 1919 Boston police strike and the Patco strike are two swings of the pendulum. But that generally labor and its power finds its own level. Is that a fair assessment of your summary?
26: Yes, I think so. And I think most economic historians recognize that most of the progress of American labor, you know, rising living standards, the things that have happened in almost all developed economies, haven't been because of labor unions. They've been because of economic progress, increasing a substitution of capital for labor so that you can get a lot more with a lot less, you know, sweat, and that, you know, over the long run, society divides the economy between capital and labor at a pretty steady rate, so that the pendulums of inequality and potential for sort of revolutionary discontent really aren't that great, haven't been that great in American history.
4: You know, you're actually in the best place in the world to write about this, because Michigan, I remember when I was writing a book about Mitt Romney having to research his dad, George Romney, and Walter Ruther and George Romney hated each other. I mean, they hated each other. But you have all this vast archive at your fingertips, don't you?
26: Yeah, in fact, there's the Walter Ruther Archives at Wayne State University is where I did some of my research on the issue of race and labor unions.
4: Now, would the original union guys, whether it's Walter Ruther or John Lewis or all the other guys, would they recognize the public employee unions of today as their heirs, or would they look at them sidelong glances that they were privileged white-collar entitlement rent seekers?
26: They might not go that far, but certainly at the time in the 1930s, all of these guys, and Franklin Roosevelt included, also, of course, you can't have organization, compulsory unionism in government employment. It's a completely different situation. You know, there are political issues. There's the issue of sovereignty involved. So, yeah, even the more, you know, there's sort of a spectrum among American labor leaders where, you know, somebody like George Meany and the AFL guys were pretty conservative, and Ruther and John Lewis and the CIO were a little more towards the socialist side, but they all agreed on this point that, no, this doesn't apply to public employees.
4: We come back from break. We're going to do a brief history of American labor. Those names you might have heard, you may not know. Dr. Paul Marino of Hillsdale College, the perfect guide. Dr. Larry Arnn, the president of Hillsdale College, the perfect commentator. I'm your host, Hugh Hewitt. 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

0: story of courage, sacrifice, rebellion. One man becomes the symbol of a people fighting for freedom. The Uprising. Rated R, under 17, not admitted without a parent. Witness the rise of Robin Hood. Only in theaters. 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
1: Foundations of Freedom. A look at America's founding principles and the leaders who shaped our nation.
2: Ronald Reagan understood that preserving liberty required more than defending it. It had to be taught. In his 1989 farewell address, Reagan warned America about the danger of losing its national memory. If we forget what we did, we won't know who we are. Reagan understood that a free nation cannot preserve principles its people no longer understand. Every generation must learn why America's freedoms matter, understand the sacrifices that secured them, and accept the responsibilities that come with self-government. Liberty cannot be simply inherited. It must be intentionally passed from one generation to the next. Because when we fail to teach the meaning of freedom, we eventually lose the will to preserve it. So, are we preparing the next generation merely to inherit liberty, or teaching them why it is worth preserving?
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5: The news never stops, and neither does your schedule. That's why we're here, keeping you up to date with all the biggest stories of the day. We're 101.1 The Answer, where Little Rock comes to talk. 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

0: With SRN News, I'm Keith Peters in Washington. Investigators are looking into why an Amazon cargo jet ran off a runway at Miami International Airport, killing five people. The crash happened Sunday when the Boeing 767 overran the runway and hit vehicles, including a van carrying cleaning crew members. The National Transportation Safety Board is focusing on whether the plane touched down too late to stop safely. A 22-year-old man from Singapore is expected to plead guilty this week in Washington to orchestrating one of the largest cryptocurrency thefts in U.S. history, duping a stranger out of Bitcoin worth over $240 million. Malone Lamb's conviction would be a major milestone in a case that has already led to guilty pleas by several co-conspirators. Markets were closed for the Labor Day holiday. More details at SRNnews.com.
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8: 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Start your day with Dave Elswick in the morning, breaking down the stories shaping Arkansas and the nation and hearing what you have to say. Then in the afternoon, join Doc Washburn as he takes on the biggest headlines, asks the tough questions, and opens the phones for real conversation. 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

0: danger of losing its national memory. If we forget what we did, we won't know who we are. Reagan understood that a free nation cannot preserve principles its people no longer understand. Every generation must learn why America's freedoms matter, understand the sacrifices that secured them, and accept the responsibilities that come with self-government. Liberty cannot be simply inherited. It must be intentionally passed from one generation to the next. Because when we fail to teach the meaning of freedom, we eventually lose the will to preserve it. So, are we preparing the next generation merely to inherit liberty, or teaching them why it is worth preserving?
1: 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Start your morning with the voice you know and trust, Dave Elswick. Bringing you the issues that matter to Arkansas, the news behind the headlines, and conversations you won't hear anywhere else. Then, in the afternoon, stay informed and fired up with Doc Washburn, breaking down the biggest stories of the day and what they mean for you. And all day long, hear from some of the biggest voices in talk radio. CNN's Scott Jennings, Mike Gallagher, and Larry Elder, bringing you sharp insight, lively debate, and the perspective you've been looking for. News, opinion, insight, and the conversations shaping our community. From Little Rock to the natural state and beyond. This is 101.1, The Answer. 101.1, The Answer, where Little Rock comes to talk. Breaking news, real analysis, no apologies. This is 101.1, The Answer.
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0: 888-971-SAGE, 888-971-7243. I am Larry Elder, Salem News Channel. We're talking about this Texas high school teacher of seniors. Broke down when after 2 days he realized that his seniors, black and brown kids, could neither read nor write. Forget about grade level, could neither read nor write. 3-hour class gave them 2 paragraphs to read and asked them to complete another sentence that he'd practically filled out for them. All they needed to do was fill in 4 words and couldn't do it. Chris is in L.A. Chris, you're on the Larry Elder Show. Thank you so much for calling.
4: Hey, Larry, thanks. Yeah, I went to Unified L.A. School District, graduating class of 78 from Venice High School. I attended Mark Twain, and I attended Venice High. They graduated and passed me, but I could not read and write. The only job I can get was at Santa Monica Hospital as a dishwasher because I could not fill out an application or take a test. I've taken tests for other jobs that my friends went to. They passed, I failed.
0: Chris, why were you promoted the whole time you were in school?
4: That just seems... You know, it's funny, that just seemed to be the track of the school. I was always in junior high, the remedial classes. I had the same kids, they all had disadvantages and struggling. And I just realized I was in the same class, the no-brainer class. And another thing, too, I noticed the teachers were fearful of teaching because some of the kids I ran was from Venice, you know. We're talking the Crips and gang members, like my, I ran with gang members. The teacher had no control of the class.
0: So Chris, did you later learn to read and write?
4: Yes, sir. I stopped feeling sorry for myself and playing the victim card. So I went to Santa Monica College for 3 years in the evening, and I took the basic English classes, the basic math classes, and I got to algebra, and I got to English level 1. But my first class in English was taking classes with other kids from other countries who spoke Spanish.
0: Wow. So you kept getting promoted all the way through. You graduate, you have a diploma, but you couldn't read, you couldn't write.
4: No, I could not read or write effectively. I couldn't fill application on, I couldn't pass an exam. And once I completed my courses at SMC, I started taking the LAPD exams and also fire exams, and I actually started passing the exams. I was able to fill the applications out. So that was my test to see if I improved myself. And I also did pretty good in the interviews. I was able to communicate like I'm speaking to you, because before I couldn't articulate. I was embarrassed to talk because I didn't have a big vocabulary.
0: What do you do now?
4: Well, the good news is after that, I took a test for Santa Monica Water. I got hired at age 25,

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2: The midterms are almost here, and Republicans could be in deep trouble. Polls show Democrats leading in key races. Tonight, Rob Finnerty on Newsmax reveals the growing threat from the DSA and the radical left. With less than 60 days to go, Finnerty says it's time for the GOP to hit the panic button. The House may go, and control of the Senate is up for grabs. Gas prices, mortgage rates, health care, and out-of-control national debt. Americans are angry, and the progressive left wants total control of Congress. Tallarico, El Sayed, AOC, Bernie Sanders. Finnerty reveals President Trump's secret plan to fight back and what you can do to help him. Don't miss Finnerty tonight at 8 p.m. Eastern on Newsmax. 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
9: To my sweet 888-971-SAGE, 888-971-7243. I'm Larry Elder, Salem News Channel. 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Sharon is in Temple City, California. Sharon, you're on the Larry Elder Show. Thank you so much for calling.
10: Hi. I just want to say I went to school. I love your voice, first of all.
9: Thank you.
10: That's important to me. Okay, and the other thing is I went to 61st Street School in Los Angeles. My address is 5915 South Olive Street. And I got straight A's up until fourth grade. And then I went to Arcadia School at fifth and sixth grade, where my parents didn't know any difference. So when I got there, they were already into fractions. They knew their vowels, and they also knew every capital of every state. So my dad stayed up, and like patience of God, but he would work with me at the fractions. And to this day, I still don't get fractions. So I struggled all the way through school because they were so ahead of me, and they had no idea that the LA school was so poor. That's my story.
9: Yeah. Sharon, I have a similar story. I went to Crenshaw High School, and I was making A's in Spanish and A's in physiology. And then they had a program called APEC, which stood for Area Program Enrichment Exchange, where you were bused to another school that had courses that yours didn't. So I was bused to Fairfax. At the time, Fairfax was virtually 100% Jewish. I know that because during Yom Kippur, you could come to school or not. And only I came and a black janitor came. Outside of that, all these other kids were out because of Yom Kippur. And they were fluent in Spanish. Not just, you know, halting like we were, and the teacher would not teach in English at all. So if you didn't understand it, you're just out of luck. So you had to learn how to speak Spanish fluently, and they all spoke fluently. I was stunned. And I went from making A's to making D's, and finally at the end of the semester, I pulled it up. But these kids were just, the expectation level was so much higher. The teachers were far more demanding. The parents were far more demanding. And as a result, they produced kids that were far, far, far ahead of the kids that I went to school with. Wasn't even close.
10: Yeah, I know. That's, my dad was very, very patient. My mom was patient, and they worked with me. But fractions, to this day, I know a little bit more. But my vowels, I never learned. And so reading is very complicated for me, so I make up my own words.
9: Well, Sharon, at least you know. What about your own children?
10: They went to Arcadia High School. They went to Dana Junior High. They're very well educated.
9: Mm-hmm. Mm-hmm.
10: Yeah.
9: And they knew about your story.
10: Yes. It is kind of embarrassing because when I go up to Mammoth with my friend Chris, I'll say a name of a street, and she says, that's not right. And then she'll tell me what it is.
9: Right.
10: So it's just the way it is. But I know how to read well, so that's good.
9: Well, Sharon, thank you very much for that. You know, I have friends who are complaining about this and complaining about that and about race and... And I talk about the most important thing. In order to succeed, you must at least finish high school. And make sure your diploma means that you can read and do math at grade level. Get a job. Keep the job. Don't quit that job until you have another one or until you decide to start your own business. Don't have a child before the age of 20. And get married before you have that child. And avoid the criminal justice system. Don't commit crimes. You follow those rules. And you can escape poverty. You don't, there's a good chance you won't. And I talk to a lot of young inner city kids. And I talked to them about comparing academics to sports. How many of you play basketball? Hands go up. Do you practice your free throws? Oh yeah, hands go up. Do you practice your math? Do you practice your science? Do you practice your reading? So you understand there's a relationship between how often you practice shooting your jump shot, how often you practice shooting a free throw, and how good you get at a jump shot or at a free throw. You realize there's a relationship between the two. But you don't seem to understand the relationship between doing homework, getting decent grades, and being able to compete in society during the digital age where AI could displace a lot of jobs. You see the connection? Some of them are on teams. I said, your coaches yell at you? Oh, yeah. Scream at you? Oh, yeah. Can you imagine a math teacher or a science teacher screaming at a kid? Are you kidding me? But you're perfectly okay to have a teacher yell and scream at you for not doing what you need to do in order to be a better basketball player. But you wouldn't tolerate an English teacher or a science teacher or a math teacher doing the same thing. We got a problem here. Low expectations. George W. Bush had a term for it. The soft bigotry of low expectations. And then you turn around and have so-called leaders tell you about systemic racism.
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13: This is Seth Leibson for Townhall.com. Some people did something, one prominent Islamist member of Congress put it. An Islamist candidate for U.S. Senate wrote, "Those we killed in our response to 9/11 were equally to be mourned as victims just as the Americans killed on 9/11 were." He has also campaigned with a popular broadcaster who claimed the U.S. deserved 9/11. The Islamist mayor of New York has posted on X, "There is no moral difference between those who were killed on 9/11 and those we killed in response. This is how we lose the distinction between good and evil, which many thought would never be confused again after 9/11. Elie Wiesel wrote, "History is to civilization what memory is to individuals. For those of us who remember 9/11 accurately, we can never forget it, nor the fact that vast numbers of people with a medieval ideology still want us dead. Those engaging in moral equivalence about it are the handmaidens of hate. If ignored, they will be the authors of our destruction, which, Abraham Lincoln reminded us, can only come from within." I'm Seth Leibson.
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9: 888-971-SAGE, 888-971-7243. I am Larry Elder. We are Salem News Channel. So many people are calling about this high school teacher who was crying because his seniors could neither read nor write. We're going to stay with this topic, so I want all the callers to remain on the line. Neil and Nellie and Paula and Sarah, Renee, Jenny, remain on the line. We'll keep this topic going through the next hour. 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Jenny is in Sacramento. Jenny, you're on the Larry Elder Show. Thank you so much for calling. I appreciate it.
17: Hi, Mr. Elder. It's a pleasure to speak to you, sir.
9: My pleasure.
17: I was calling in as a public school teacher in Sacramento, California, a school teacher of 30 years now. And with regard to why are teachers not speaking up, I can speak for myself, sir. And that is that our hands are tied within administrative restrictions. In other words, we don't have the ability to hold students accountable with regard to discipline. We're not allowed to send students out or suspend or have consequences. Parents push back on detention. And therefore, behaviors in classrooms disrupt instruction. We cannot teach what we need to teach. We cannot hold high expectations in that regard. And additionally, academic expectations have been lowered in grade inflation, which I know is now hitting universities at this point. Mm-hmm. In other words, you cannot give zeros for not doing work. You cannot hold kids accountable to make them do the work. And so kids are being moved on through the system because many years ago, we already did away with not holding kids back if they cannot accomplish certain academic tasks and skill sets. So that's my piece with regard to what's happening in school.
9: Jenny, that must be enormously frustrating for you.
17: Absolutely, sir. I'm going to be retiring soon, but I can tell you a lot's changed over the last 30 years, and it's sad. I mean, from my perspective, I feel badly because if we did hold students accountable, they would leave with skill sets and knowledge that they're required to have to go on and be able to achieve great things. High school graduation, university achievement, professional accomplishments, et cetera. But within the system, we're being prevented from holding those expectations.
9: Wow.
17: In private schools, they don't have those limitations. And so that's why in a private school, you can say, hey, look, we're going to hold you accountable. We're going to make you do the work. We're going to have expectations. And race plays into it as well, because if a student is of a certain ethnicity, well, the percentage of suspensions are too high. The percentage of sending
9: Jenny, I'm going to talk about that on the top of the hour, which you just now said about suspensions and race. Thank you very much for calling, Jenny. I really appreciate it. I'm Larry Elder.
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19: News this hour from Town Hall. I'm Keith Peters in Washington. Authorities are at the scene of that deadly Amazon Prime plane crash in Miami today. The Boeing 767 cargo plane crashed Sunday after apparently overrunning the runway and hitting an SUV and a van. That van was carrying members of a cleaning crew. NTSB Chairwoman Jennifer Homendy says crews have begun collecting investigative information.
20: We do have data and information, but we are a very thorough, fact-based agency, and we don't release that information until we have verified it and are able to provide that verified information to the public.
19: Homendy says NTSB hopes to begin sharing that information tomorrow. The Prime airplane came to rest beside a roadway near two semi-trucks. The aircraft appeared to be resting on its belly and was largely intact despite the fire. Dallas is tightening security ahead of this week's landmark Republican midterm convention. This includes canceling permits for a planned anti-Trump protest nearby.
21: Dallas officials have revoked permits for a September 10th protest near the Republican convention. That's where President Trump and Vice President Vance are expected to appear. Police say they need direct coordination with organizers before approving demonstrations near an event drawing more than 20,000 people. Protest leaders accuse officers of missing or canceling meetings, but city officials say the priority is keeping attendees, demonstrators, and officers safe. Andrew Stewart reporting.
19: Officials in Hawaii are urging residents to prepare for heavy rains and flooding as Hurricane Lowell, a major Category 3 storm, prompted forecasters to issue a tropical storm warning and a hurricane watch for two islands. More on these stories at townhall.com.
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24: 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In Bentonville, a circuit judge has ruled that Benton County overcharged elderly and disabled homeowners by $7.3 million. The overcharges stem from not applying a state-mandated freeze on property tax assessments. A clerk in the Phillips County judge's office charged for allegedly stealing more than $16,000 through unauthorized purchases. In McGehee, a man convicted of two counts of first-degree murder for a double homicide in 2023. A Drew County jury found 27-year-old Tywan Collins guilty. He'll spend 57 years in prison. 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
25: 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Major League Baseball, the St. Louis Cardinals in San Francisco tonight, starting a three-game series with the Giants. The Cardinals have won four of their last six. Michael McGreevy getting the start against Logan Webb. College football, Arkansas opened up the season in Fayetteville Saturday, beating North Alabama 31-14. K.J. Jackson threw for 267 yards with three touchdowns. Braylon Russell had a rushing score. Razorbacks will play Utah in Salt Lake City in week two. Arkansas State, they fell to Memphis Saturday 42-24. Trey Owens threw for 325 yards in the loss. The Red Wolves will face West Georgia in week two in Jonesboro. Central Arkansas lost their home opener on Saturday, falling to West Florida 42-14. 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
2: It was a great time. Will and I had very important things we wanted to do, and we were in D.C. all last week.
4: Yeah, it was
2: hot.
5: Not as hot as Arkansas.
2: Not as hot as Arkansas, but it was hot.
4: And there's a lot of cracking in here.
2: Yeah.
4: All right. It's just my headphones. Anyway, yeah, it wasn't as hot as Arkansas, but it was humid up there.
2: Yeah, but we had a really good time. I think we made a lot of progress up there in D.C. towards getting rid of the machines. That's what our goal is, of course, across the United States. We're pushing for that. We were able to have some very important meetings with some very influential people in D.C. to try to make that happen. We were told early on what would be happening with the Supreme Court decision today, what they thought, and it turned out to be right.
4: Yeah, it was expected.
2: So, Will, why don't you explain to the audience what the Supreme Court decision today, what it means to the voters going forward?
4: Well, what it's looking like is that a Supreme Court ruled that a judge can't just blanket cancel Trump's executive order that says mail-out ballots must have barcodes that track who they were sent to and who received them, and the return ballot has a barcode on it also. So they're not going to be able to deny that, like this.
2: Yeah, not the actual ballot. It's the envelope.
4: The envelope.
2: The envelope has a barcode, so they can track that, not the ballot that's inside the envelope.
4: Yeah, so that's trying to cut down on ballots getting mailed to people who are not eligible to vote. And that's the other part of the ruling, is the states – if the post office wants to deliver these ballots, they're requesting the states give them their voter rolls.
2: Right.
4: And they said they're not going to deliver to ineligible voters. So that's part of it.
2: And that's a big thing, because what else are they going to do? Are they going to use UPS or FedEx for every person? I don't think so.
4: No.
2: It would be cost prohibitive. They can't do that.
4: No, because they're not going to do it for free.
2: That's exactly right. So it's going to be a real interesting thing what's going to happen. But the court just ruled in President Trump's favor. And that's a big win, again, for election integrity across the United States, particularly in those swing states. And I think that this is a big game changer. No question. We still have to get rid of the machines. Don't get me wrong. But I think this is a major step forward.
4: Yeah, we've always said election security has all kinds of different angles. Some states have a good hand-marked paper ballot, but they don't have a hand-count audit. Some states have, you know, no mail-out ballots, but they use touchscreens for everyone. So you have to get all of the pieces in line to have a secure election.
2: Right. And we came up with what I consider the best plan ever that anybody's ever put together. But it really was. It really is a good plan. We're trying to get that push forward, get the right people to see it in D.C. We've got some time left, not much, to be able to make this thing happen. What most people don't realize is that, like Will just said, there's about 2,000 counties, give or take one or two, around 2,000 counties that already use hand-marked paper ballots. They already fill in the oval or something very similar, and they run these ballots through a tabulator, right? And so what we're saying is, okay, instead of just run them through the tabulator, no problem, as long as you have a hand count afterwards, a 100% hand count. And if you run it through, that's what we would like to have. Now, there's about 1,000 counties, or roughly, give or take a few, that one-third are doing what? Those have ballot marking devices like we have here in Arkansas. These touchscreen computers is exactly what they are. And what we're saying is those have got to go. Those have got to go. And you can only, if you use them, very limited basis could be used for the people with disabilities. But they should not be used for everybody. If someone's capable of filling out a daggum ballot, they ought to be able to, they can fill out a hand-marked ballot. They do it in all the other states, so why can't we do it here in Arkansas? So that's something that we're pushing. I think it will hugely benefit, again, the rightful winners. I think it's going to benefit them because now we know the chance of malfeasance, the chance of cheating is much, much slimmer when you get rid of the electronic voting machines, and that's what we're trying to do.
4: But that has nothing to do with today's ruling.
2: Well, no, but today's ruling was good, though. I mean, that's part of it. That's part of the problem.
4: Yeah, you need to be voting in person if you can, and you need to be voting by marking your own ballots.
2: And we want to go to – I would love to go to a one or no more than three-day voting period. I mean, that's what I would like to see at some point. But we're a little ways from that, and since we're only – a little over 2 months away from the election, I don't see that happening. I don't see some big changes happening in the election. But these things can be done. These things don't cost a lot of money. In fact, they'll save money if they follow the plan that we put out. So,
4: all right. Well, the great Doc Washburn, who covered for us last week, sent us this tweet from Mr. Shipley. He goes by Shipwrecked Crew, and talking about the ruling from the Supreme Court today.
2: Okay.
4: And he says, this is Shipley, says, yes, breaking news. It's huge. SCOTUS grants stay of injunction in Massachusetts. So all it was is telling them that you don't have to abide by the injunction set by, was it Judge Talwani?
2: Yeah.
4: Like, so those injunctions are done. They were issued by Judge Talwani. There were three dissenting statements by three liberals, but he says this is important because it will dramatically impact how states can use the mail for voting. Final rule will be published on Wednesday. Expect multiple lawsuits on Thursday and Friday challenging the final rule, but there's a very good argument the property venue for such challenges is the Postal Regulatory Commission and not district courts. Basis of SCOTUS ruling may be a lack of standing by the plaintiffs since no final rule had been passed when they sued. But there is a final rule now, so filing complaints now might be viewed differently. So that's what it is. So the once everything is fully laid out, then they'll most likely be sued again. You're going to have a liberal judge doing something, and then but they're ready aren't or like ready to go right back to the Supreme Court.
2: And I read that the post office is already ready for this, and they've already said they're prepared to go if, in fact, this is the rule, the law of the land, that they're going to have to do this, and they're ready to do that. And so I think it's really, really interesting that the Postal Service is way ahead of this, and they said, well, you know, we're going to be ready one way or the other, but we're going to be ready to be able to implement this. It will be a big, big deal, particularly in these states that have all these mail-out ballots.
4: And so the U.S. This is Reuters. This is the U.S. Postal Service published a final rule late last Friday to tighten requirements for mail-in voting ahead of November congressional elections, despite a court order blocking the changes from taking effect. And now, again, that court order has been pushed aside by the Supreme Court.
2: Which means they can implement all the changes that they wanted to do.
4: In the U.S., P.S., it was issuing a 95-page rule so it could take immediate effect if a court lifts its injunction and be in place for the upcoming election. Under the rule, the USPS would not deliver ballots in states that do not comply with the new standards. The final rule requires states to provide list of voters who received mailed ballots to the agency. Last week, the judge blocked it, but now it's been unblocked, so I'm looking at this old one. Trump, a Republican, signed his executive order in March after years of calling for tighter rules on vote by mail and pushing claims of 2020 election defeat was a result of widespread fraud. They always have to add something like that, don't they? Isn't Reuters just supposed to say, here are the facts, you take it and make your stories? But no, they mold the narrative, so it's kind of funny. Anyway, it says the rule, which was posted Friday, will be formally published August 26th, but They will take no action to implement the order unless the court lifts the injunction. Democrat lawyer Mark Elias is already ready to sue. Under the rule, USPS will not collect or record party affiliation and will not inspect ballot contents, and postal workers are not authorized to open mail sealed against inspection. USPS will maintain data from the exterior of the envelope, including address and barcode information. The Postmaster General defended the plan in June, saying the Postal Service is making sure we watch the ballots that a state believes they're sending out to what actually gets sent out. So they're wanting to compare, like, the state has authorized this to go to voters. They want to make sure it's going to what the state authorized.
2: Right.
4: That's what they're saying. So somebody else mailing out the ballot shouldn't be sending them to people who they weren't expected to get them.
2: And 94 pages of written instruction, folks, is a serious deal.
4: Yeah.
2: I'm telling you, they
4: have it ready. It's ready to go. So it will be published tomorrow, is that? Or 2 days, Wednesday. So it'll be published on Wednesday, and so you'll probably have lawsuits Wednesday night, and you'll probably have liberal judges blocking it right away, but it gets it to the next step.
2: Yeah, and you got to think to yourself, why are they fighting this so hard? Why is it that this is the hill they want to die on?
4: Why do they not want to ensure that the mail is sending it to the right person?
2: That's exactly right. Why? Why? It's only because of cheating. That's the only thing it can come to. And the other thing, I have the other question, and you know, to be fair, why is it that our Republican Congress, both the Senate and the House, can't pass the SAVE Act? Why is that? You know, they blame it on one or two people, but there's ways that they could make it happen. They could, you know, have a talking filibuster. They can make sure that it's pressured the other side. But no, they don't want to do that. And everybody ought to be skeptical of that when they hear that. You know, we have an opportunity to make a big, big difference in election integrity and get this country on the right track. And I believe that if we are able to go back to hand-marked paper ballots and that are hand-counted, if we are able to do that, get rid of most of these machines, get rid of these mail-out ballots, you're going to see a huge change in the people that are representing the American people in Congress. You're going to see a huge change. And that, I think it's going to happen. And I think a lot of them worry about that, and that's why they don't want to do anything. They're happy with the status quo.
4: It's going to be interesting to see how elections end up being run this year, because the president's been hinting at stuff through cryptic tweets and resharing of other people's posts that big things are coming and shakeups are coming. So, you know, we've been expecting certain things for the last year and a half, and it hasn't happened. So we don't know what's coming for sure outside of a few things we've been told. And then they've happened over the last couple of weeks, things we've been told happened. This was one of them, that Supreme Court was going to argue this, they were confident in the outcome.
2: Yes.
4: So this one was already told. We were told that they were going to release.
2: This was already in the win column in a way.
4: Yeah.
2: It was already projected to be in the win column.
4: That's why they published the rules Friday.
2: Right.
4: To be official on Wednesday. And the other thing was that they were finding that non-citizens had actually voted in our elections.
2: A lot.
4: And then,
2: remember, we were told, all of us were told, rarely happens.
4: First it was zero.
2: Very rarely happens. It's against the law. You know, they don't do it. I mean, it's, you know, it doesn't happen. Then it was, oh, well, a few. And what was it, the last one we got?
4: Yeah, so the last one that President Trump truthed out the information, 24,000 illegal voters cast ballots in federal elections.
2: Right, but that was only a small sample. It was a sample.
4: It was a good size sample, but it's the first tranche to come out, I guess.
2: Yeah, and they got several more to

0: out, but it's looking like there has been a problem with ballots getting cast. And I know non-citizens are registered to vote because when I was teaching at Arkansas State, my international students were constantly getting registered to vote when they would get their driver's license. Even though they're not allowed to vote, they would say they're not citizens, they were still getting registered to vote.
1: Yeah, the motor voter thing that came out, what, 92, that's been a real problem because, again, the people at the DMV just register everybody. They ask them, you want to get registered to vote? Probably sometimes they just do it anyway so that they can get a ballot, right? Or get, they have the ability to vote. Here in Arkansas, it's a little different. Again, we don't have mail-out ballots. We have absentees, but we don't mail out to every person, you know, on the voter rolls, which they do in a lot of these other states. And that's got to stop. That has got to stop. And I think President Trump has his laser focused on that problem.
0: Yeah, we can't get the SAVE Act passed, so I think it's going to take all these disclosures to show that we're in a state of national emergency.
1: Yeah, well, I hope all of you are as mad as I am about our Congress not acting. I'll tell you something else that really bothers me, is that President Trump has not been given the opportunity to do absentee appointments like all other presidents have gotten, but the recess appointments, and the Republican Senate is keeping him from doing that.
0: And we saw Tom Cotton on our plane on Tuesday going up to gavel in.
1: Yeah, so you know, and explain to him what gaveling in means.
0: Yeah, so if Congress is on a break for a long enough period, I think it's what, 5 days or something. If they're on a long enough break, the president can then appoint temporary heads of or temporary appointments all across the agencies that I think they can only serve 6 months, possible, something like that. But if somebody like Tom Cotton goes in and says, we're officially in session, we're officially closed, that allows the streak to not happen. So it's only to block the president from being able to appoint his people.
1: That's right. And it's a Republican Congress doing it. And a lot of these guys, he came out and endorsed. He endorsed them, and they're playing this game, so he doesn't get the opportunity to
0: do recess appointments.
1: Recess appointments, put people in there that's going to carry out the agenda that, by the way, the American people overwhelmingly voted for. It really bothers me that we're fighting against our own, in the Republican Party. It's just crazy, but we're doing it, and so hopefully, you know, President Trump is able to be successful anyway. And I've seen him do that time and time again, and I think he's going to do it with our elections.
0: Yeah, I'm wondering how the elections here in Arkansas are going to, if they're fair, how they're going to shake out, because there were some polls that came out in the last week from Hendricks that really got in the crawl of the Republican Party.
1: Well, we know Hendricks is a liberal institution.
0: We do
1: That's number one.
0: But over history, Hendricks polls, the number for the Democrat is usually their ceiling. Historically, they've been 1 or 2 points. That's been what the Democrats got in the final race.
1: Right.
0: And if that's the case, we have Sarah Huckabee under 55%. That'll be the max she can get if this holds, which is a big change from the last election. We also have Tom Cotton at 52%. That would be a huge change if this happens. I don't know if there's anything that on the ground here in Arkansas that's ruined, you know, the 65% Republican stronghold where people are upset with the common legislators enough that the uneducated voters have gotten to that point. But we know people who are in the county committees are at that point.
1: Right.
0: We know a lot of people, they can't say it because they'll get kicked out of the party, but they don't want to vote for a Tom Cotton. They don't want to vote for most of the elected officials right now. So
1: right.
0: So if that sentiment has carried over, there could be a big shock in store for how poorly the Republicans of Arkansas do in November.
1: Right.
0: But I don't think we're going to lose the positions.
1: Yeah, I don't think they're going to lose. I think there's another number in there that's not really included. That's the undecideds.
0: And those always go to incumbents.
1: And almost always undecideds go to the incumbent. And undecideds are people who are, you know, on the post says, I'm undecided who I'm going to vote for.
0: They just don't want to tell.
1: Right. They don't. But almost all of them typically go to the incumbent. So that means that the numbers would go up to 60 or 65.
0: No. That's what I'm saying. If they have the max of the Democrats, they're at 47, 48% right now. They're not going down to 30.

0: If this is accurate,
1: if it's accurate,
0: where they get, okay, where they're at their ceiling, Hallie Schaffner's already at 48%.
1: Yeah.
0: If that stays her ceiling, that's a lot closer of a Senate race than anyone would have ever expected.
1: Well, I don't think she's got a shot at winning personally in Arkansas, but I will tell you, there's a lot of apathy. A lot of people don't feel good. A lot of people are not going to go vote. Okay. And so you got to go vote, regardless of whether they're on machine or not. Hopefully we won't be, but one thing for sure, if you don't vote, your vote will it will never count. So you got to. But we're trying our best to make sure that when you do vote in the future, your vote will be counted. And there's only one county right now that I can say for sure that that's being done right, and that's Searcy County. Now, I know that everybody there who voted, their vote actually got counted 100% as they intended. So anyway, I can't say that about any other county at this point.
0: Yeah. We know that Batesville and Independence County should be, but they had their whole quorum court go against the will of the voter. So
1: yeah, so we're still waiting on that. There has to be a trial set up by the circuit court, and they have to, and they're going to wait. They're going to delay it to try to make it so long to where they can't go into use paper ballots by November. You watch. That's what they're trying to do. They're delay. That's what they're trying to do.
0: Yeah, to get past the point where, well, it's too late now. We've already planned on, doing it with all touchscreens, so we can't.
1: But it's clear that they did not. Well, I see. It's clear to me. I'm not an attorney, but it's clear that to a non-attorney anyway that they voted on this when they should not have been able to do that. They should not be able to overturn the will of the people, and so that's got to be litigated in court, and hopefully that will come out very soon. There needs to be an emergency on that. But anyway, we'll see what happens.
0: Yeah. All right. So back to the Supreme Court ruling or something kind of funny. So the Supreme Court pretty much has said you can't sue before the rule because, you're suing on nothing. And then Jackson, the most inept Supreme Court member ever, started complaining, well, we can't. This is a bad precedent to set that you can't sue because it's too early, and then by the time it's decided after it's been implemented and used, it's too late. So Senator Mike Lee came out and said, "I think Jackson." I mean, I don't want to read it exactly how he said it, but I think
1: Senator Mike Lee's out of Utah. Senator out of Utah.
0: I think Jackson is starting to grasp how Republicans felt in 2020. First, it was too early to challenge the election. Changing election policies. So you had governors making new rules bypassing the legislature. And people were suing. They said, well, the election hasn't happened, so nobody's been hurt. Then after it happened, then it was too late to litigate them. Now that the shoe is on the other foot, many Democrats may react quite differently.
1: Yes.
0: And so now that they're saying, whoa, nobody's been hurt by this rule. There's been no damage, no harm. You can't sue on it yet. So nobody has standing.
1: Right.
0: And so that's what happened when you hear people say the 2020 election was in court, 72 times or whatever, they say it fell under these rules, or then it was too late. Well, you can't do anything because you don't have standing. We're not going to go back and change an election, so it's moot.
1: Right.
0: And so this is the argument now in the Supreme Court here.
1: I think I could be completely wrong, and for all the attorneys that are listening, forgive me if I get it wrong, but I think it's not ripe yet. In other words, it has to be what they consider ripe before it can be challenged. And because it hasn't hurt anybody, it's not ripe yet. And so you got to wait for that opportunity. That's kind of legalese from what I understand.
0: So we're going to see how it goes, but people are celebrating right now because it's one of the first, and wins that we've been looking to line up before November.
1: Yeah, and we're hoping that we'll get a couple of more here over the next week or two. We're going to see how it all pans out. But we have been pushing hard in D.C. With a lot of the contacts that we had. And, in fact, we flew up. When was it? Last Tuesday morning we flew up?
0: Yep.
1: And and on our plane was the Attorney General. And Senator Cotton, they were both on our flight, and didn't say much.
0: Did you have a nice conversation with the Attorney General?
1: I did not, but I would have. But no, didn't. I said hi to Tom Cotton, and They both were in first class. I noticed that.
0: Yeah.
1: They were both in first class flying up there to D.C.
0: Hopefully I didn't pay for that ticket because we don't ride in first class.
1: No. But when we came back on Thursday, the Attorney General was on a flight again, flying back with us on Thursday night. So, but this time he did not fly in first class coming back, just going up. But anyway, no, I did not have anything to say to him and probably won't until after I'm exonerated.
0: After he's done trying to put you in jail?
1: Yeah. That's probably true. But it's crazy. But anyway, by the way, my trial is going to be the latter part of September, it looks like. And this is the most ridiculous thing I have ever seen in my entire life. I'm not going to talk much about it now. I'll wait until after it's over. But I will just tell you, it is ridiculous on its face. And it's just lawfare. And it's just really sad. That's where we've come to in our state. It really is. It's sad.
0: And, you know, outside of the lawfare, now the People's Republican Party of China, or Arkansas, they're kicking out veterans. A lot of veterans are getting kicked out of the party over the next couple months for being on the opposite side of the establishment. Now, they're trying to say they're kicking them out for violating the Republican platform, but the elected officials are consistently violating the Republican platform. We're supposed to be cutting spending. Arkansas's budget's grown by how much? Like $1 billion in the last budget, and we're supposed to be for paper ballots. All the Republican elected officials are fighting against paper ballots, but they're kicking out the people who are trying to hold them accountable.
1: Right.
0: Out of the party. It's so ridiculous, the state of Arkansas, that they're so power hungry. And they don't want to lose their grasp on that power. And they're just kicking people out left and right. But Wayne Beach was one of the most recent ones to get kicked out of the Republican Party.
1: Oh, did he get kicked out?
0: Yeah, he just got kicked out 2 days ago.
1: Unbelievable.
0: Yeah. And he's a veteran, loves this country, loves Arkansas, but he likes to hold people accountable. And he's not only holding, you know, the elected Republicans accountable. He'll hold other candidates accountable and people who are anti-establishment also. He's just one that says, hey, here's right and wrong. He says it a lot. You know, a lot of people have their feelings on Wayne, but they kicked him out of the Republican Party this week. So another one out. And what's funny is seeing people come to the defense of the Republican Party who were once targeted by them, but then had to start sucking up to them to not be ostracized and kicked out, like Alan Clark. Alan Clark, they went after him in 2020 with the COVID stuff, when he was fighting back against that, which was, he was on the right side of it. And they were.
1: But he was on the wrong side of the ethic. I mean, let's face it.
0: I'm talking about when the COVID stuff.
1: Oh, okay.
0: They started going after him on that.
1: Yes.
0: And when they started going after him on that, it was all because he was standing up against ASA and the things they were doing. And then they started digging in to find out what they could get him on, but they wanted to remove him from all his positions early before the other thing where they found out he was lying about going on trips across the state. But now he's defending constantly the establishment and what they do because he doesn't want to be on the other side of that anymore.
1: Right. Yeah. Well, so, I don't have a lot of confidence in some people, and he's one of them. I don't.
0: Yeah.
1: If you have an ethics violation, I'm sorry. You know, if you're claiming money and getting money for something you didn't do, then I think there's a problem there. You know, and unfortunately, I think the ethics felt the same way, and I felt some of the people in the Senate felt the same way. That's why he was stripped of all of his committees. And
0: that was for filling out, saying you're going on a trip and getting mileage, right?
1: It was attending. A conference or attending something. I think he had Martin Johnson say, you know, he called him and said, you know,
0: sign me in.
1: And he did, and he wasn't there, and he got paid. And I mean, to me, you know, that's just, you're stealing from the people of Arkansas.
0: Yeah.
1: I mean, you're stealing. I mean, I don't care. That's it.
0: Yeah.
1: You know, and it's not just me saying that. That's what it was ruled by the ethics. They said he did it.
0: Yeah.
1: And you can't tolerate that, unfortunately. But I don't want to spend time talking about it.
0: Yeah, but speaking of ethics, there was a big ethics hearing last week.
1: Yeah, let's hear about that, because this is something everybody here, if you haven't heard this, you need to hear this about about Senator Kim Hammer.
0: Yeah, so Senator Kim Hammer, who is currently the Republican nominee for Secretary of State, he filmed a political ad inside of his office at the state capitol. That might sound innocent, except he helped write a rule in a law that says you cannot film or create advertisements inside public offices that are not open to the public. His office is not open to the public. So he violated a law, which is a class A misdemeanor. What is the punishment for a class A misdemeanor if you're found guilty?
1: Well, I have to go back and look.
0: You can't run for office.
1: I think you can't run for office if you're found guilty.
0: You can't hold a position in election administration.
1: Right.
0: If you are found guilty of that type of law. He helped write that law when they redid it in 21 or 22. It's the same law that they're going after you with.
1: Yeah.
0: So it's under the same statute and the punishment's the same. But apparently, it was taken very seriously by the Ethics Commission. It looks like they're going to fine him and reprimand him. That's all they can do. But it came out there that he admitted to violating this rule. They called it a rule. And he is apparently on the record saying, yes, I violated it. I'm sorry. That doesn't fly with these Class A misdemeanors because intent is not part of what you get to consider in a court.
1: Right. It's either black and white, I guess. I'm not an attorney on this, but I would say there's more coming Kim Hammer's way than just the Ethics Committee.
0: Yeah, because he broke a law. It's not a rule.
1: Right.
0: He didn't just violate a little rule.
1: Right. And they will probably do whatever they can to make sure that he is a viable candidate. They're not going to do anything that's going to kick him out of the race.
0: Unless you get the Democrats of Pulaski County deciding, again, this Hendricks poll that came out has the Democrat at about 44-45% in a statewide race. And the undecideds are about, 8% or something. We know that it'll go to most likely to Hammer, but he's not an incumbent.
1: But didn't you say that the commercial's still online?
0: That was one of the things the Ethics Committee brought out. They said, why is the link still active and you're still publishing this video coming out? But Kim Hammer didn't show up to the hearing. Mm-hmm. So he didn't show up. They just discussed it without him. But that was what they asked each other. Why is this still up? They say, that's egregious. He violated a rule. He admitted he violated the rule. And he hasn't taken the ad down, even though it's a violation that he recorded it and is using it, because you're not supposed to be using it. So if, Will Jones is listening here, you might have a chance to help out Kelly Grapp, who's running for Secretary of State, the Democrat. The Secretary of State office is not really a partisan office where partisan matters too much. But one thing that not having Kim Hammer as Secretary of State would be is, the petition process would be a little more fair.
1: Yeah, well, I mean, just about every one of the laws that he wrote or co-authored, anyway, have been struck down.
0: Yeah,
1: by the federal judge.
0: So, do you think he's going to be a fair arbiter of what gets to get on a ballot or not as Secretary of State?
1: Yeah, that'd be interesting. I doubt it. And so they need to do something with Kim Hammer. I don't know what to do, but
0: We're not saying don't vote Republican. We're just letting you
1: know. No, I'm saying, I'm a Republican, always have been, and ever since I was 11 years old that I can remember, the fact of the matter is, I just want people to do the right thing. And I see a lot of people not doing the right thing. And then they hide behind, then you're not a real Republican. Excuse me, I was a real Republican before a lot of these people were even born. I have a real problem with that.
0: What's funny is the Republican platform is a wonderful platform. But the party here just doesn't seem to really care about it. They just thumb their nose at it. It's all about maintaining power now. And it's not about doing the right thing.
1: Well, we'll see how this thing turns out with Mr. Hammer, but I don't know.
0: But that was an ethics hearing, so you'll be hearing the ruling soon about his letter of reprimand and the fine, probably about $3,500 fine and a letter of reprimand. But if he admitted it, he's now officially to a government entity, admitted that he broke a law that carries the penalty of not being able to hold an elected office that is in charge of elections.
1: Yeah.
0: And that could be big by November.
1: Yep. Well, we'll see what happens.
0: All right. A tweet from Peter Berniger came out about the ruling on SCOTUS today and what it is not. It said it is not permitted that states need not use the citizenship list. So, okay, this is, he said, states need not use the citizenship list. The order does not authorize prosecution for refusing to use them. The ruling does not authorize automatic voter removal based on a federal list. No new federal crime is created. SCOTUS did not hold the order unconstitutional or did not hold it constitutional or lawful. The USPS cannot currently reject or withhold November 3rd ballots. The separate August 11th nationwide injunction continues to prohibit the USPS from implementing Section 3 for the November 3rd election, including refusing to transmit mail ballots or enforcing the contemplated ballot envelope voter list requirements. No new barcode or federal voter list mandate is enforceable for November 3rd. So he's saying, you know, they might have had to stay on the one charge, but it didn't really do everything that we're hoping for in the end right now.
1: Okay.
0: So we'll have to see what that is. But the administration was pretty sure some big things were coming, that they were going to be able to do the barcode aspect.
1: Right, right, right, right. And explain to everybody who Peter Berger is, because they don't know.
0: Yeah, well, you did earlier. He's a guy out of Wisconsin who works on, you know, election integrity, takes it to heart, and does a lot of
1: He's a really smart guy when it comes to these intricate details. He does a lot of research. And, in fact, he was with us in D.C. last week. And so a really good source of information. He does his homework. He does a lot of research. And so anyway, so I'm glad that you read that.
0: Yeah. So speaking of Peter Berger, when we were talking about the mail-in ballots and the barcode system with the post office, he brought up an Amber McReynolds. And Amber McReynolds apparently last election directed the post office not to send the ballots to any central processing place so the barcodes wouldn't get scanned. So they would just go and pile up somewhere else without going through the full chain of custody. And that causes a problem when you're trying to track who mailed a ballot and where it came from and where it went.
1: And she sent that order out. Apparently she was in charge of the postal organization, Board of Governors. And so she sent this out to every post office in America.
0: Yeah, so don't send it to the central.
1: Do not. To scan. All of them. So they didn't do that, which really inhibits the ability, as Will just said, to be able to track, you know, where they went.
0: Yeah, chain of custody on ballots is such an important aspect of election security.
1: So, we realize apparently she's going to be leaving. She's a holdover from the Biden administration, which they should have gotten rid of a long time ago. But she's going to be there until the early December, I think 8th of December, and then her term, she'll be gone. But unfortunately, that means she'll be there through the election. Although, after our meeting last week, it will be interesting to see if she is still there. I suspect she may be even gone as of this week.
0: Yeah,
1: very possible she'll be gone.
0: Do you want to talk about our nice meeting we had on Tuesday?
1: Yeah, if you want to.
0: So we got a call. We were with our friend Tina Peters. She was with us in D.C. And we were looking at doing a couple different meetings. And we were going to dinner when she gets a message that says, hey, 9:30. We're going to
1: just a club.
0: Yeah, we're going to meet the Secretary of Commerce, Howard Lutnick. And so go get dressed because we got a 9:30 meeting. This is about 8:30.
1: It's 8:30. We have 1 hour. Yeah. We had to run back to our hotel and change, and it was hot and sweaty. But we were able to get to the location, and we were able to be escorted in.
0: Yep. And so but it was really interesting because – we've never met Secretary Lutnick.
1: No. And so, what a great guy. I like him. He's a great guy. Great sense of humor. A very, very outgoing.
0: Vivid storyteller.
1: Great storyteller. And he's got a lot of stories, and he doesn't mind sharing them. And so, you know, we're listening there.
0: We got some of the inside baseball and the cabinet construction and the president and, you know, how the president is with him. And so it's very
1: interesting. Just so you know, he was with Cantor Fitzgerald. It was a financial group out of New York. In fact, they were in the world, one of the World Trade Centers. They had two floors, and one of the planes hit just below their office. Everybody in those two offices that they had, those two floors, like 650 people, all died, to include his brother. His brother was there. And the only reason he wasn't there is he was taking his son to kindergarten, and he was late, and that's what saved his life. In 9/11. So he is one of these kind of guys that is super smart, and I think he did right by all the people. I know there were some complaints, I think, but he did right by all the employees there, their families. He did everything he could financially to help take care of the people. But this guy is a mover and a shaker.
0: He doesn't let moss grow under his feet.
1: No. And President Trump trusts him, and I think rightly so, because he has been responsible for helping select or help at least recruit the right people for the cabinet positions. Like I said, really, really smart, brilliant guy. And he was very courteous and very considerate. He gave us 2.5 hours of his time.
0: Yep.
1: Which was incredible, unbelievable.
0: Yeah, he let me present a plan on what we're thinking. We'd like to see how elections should be run as a gold standard. He listened to that. But people might wonder, why is the Secretary of Commerce important in elections?
1: Well, and this is something that I've been pushing for a long time, particularly since last year when we got a message to the president that, hey, look, under the critical infrastructure structure that was been put in place in January of 2017, all these voting machines have critical infrastructure. They've got parts from foreign countries, and now it's been proven that they're parts from our adversarial countries.
0: So in 2017 January, Jay Johnson.
1: It's 2017. Jeb Johnson.
0: And he
1: did the just before they left, before the Obama administration left.
0: When Russia.
1: Right. But they put that rule in, which has taken effect. And several things have happened since then. There have been several executive orders that allow for that rule to have teeth in it, and so that the director or the Secretary of Commerce has the ability to say, hey, this can't be used, this machine cannot be used because it is a threat to our national security under the critical infrastructure. There are other things right now, by the way, who already fall in that category. DJI drones that were made in China. They said that is a threat to our national security, so they've already done that on that. They did it on routers, home routers.
0: Yeah, earlier this year.
1: That's right, in March of this year.
0: Yep. And then 3 weeks ago.
1: They did it on the little
0: Roomba.
1: Roomba, you know, the vacuum runs around in your living room like a dog and cleans everything up. Well, those are the things that they're looking at. Well, they can do the same thing there's no difference. They can do the same thing with these machines that are in our elections between the voter and the final count. That is why we need to do something, and that's what the message we need to get to the Secretary Luknik. And he listened, and he took notes, and he called in somebody to help write more notes, and he was shocked at what we had to say, and he said he would be getting on it. So we'll see what that is, what happens.
0: And the other good aspect is on July, I think it was 14th or 13th, we had Secretary Mullen give a speech saying that they have proof that our adversaries have the keys to get – our adversaries, that's the word he used.
1: Yep.
0: Adversaries have the keys to the back door that can mess with our voter registration and change votes. He said that on his speech. So we have
1: – And anybody, all of you can find it, by the way.
0: And Secretary Mullen is in the DHS.
1: Yes, Defense of Homeland Security.
0: Yeah, Department of Homeland Security. So that's a DHS finding saying our adversaries have the ability to get into our critical infrastructure and mess with it.
1: And keep in mind, CISA, the cyber group of folks, they fall under DHS.
0: Yes.
1: They fall under HILM. Okay, so he is the big kahuna when it comes to talking about election integrity and national security.
0: Mm-hmm. And so a finding from them is enough for Luknik,
1: right,
0: possibly to take action on, if not banning, he has the option of mitigating the risk.
1: Right, and that's what we our plan. We have a mitigation plan in order to eliminate the risk or at least reduce it as much as it can be between now and November for our elections. And we're hoping that our plan will be selected and they'll move forward with it. It's a really good plan, I'm telling you. And if we're able to make it happen, I think we've reduced the ability for any kind of malfeasance significantly. Barring the mail-out ballot problem. That's another issue.
0: Yeah, you know, the SAVE Act should be getting passed. So hopefully enough disclosure will come out that will finally tell the Republican senators, let's just get things done. Because the Republican senators keep using the excuse, we don't want to be the ones to break a filibuster or set the precedent. But you have the Democrats saying, we are going to kill the filibuster and stack the Supreme Court. They're saying it out loud right now. So Republicans just need to act. And
1: they've done it before. I mean, you know, they will do what they say.
0: Yeah.
1: And
0: they've always shown they've always shown that they will do what they say.
1: Yeah, but the Republicans are just too weak on some of these issues. They're just way too weak. And so hopefully, as more information is being published, as more things come out, I think – then maybe they'll do something. I want to talk a little bit, and you can offer. I think that there are some court cases that are going on right now. There's some investigations. I do believe that we're going to start seeing names of people that they're going to be indicting, I think very shortly. I think that's going to happen. We know that there is a grand jury that has been
0: convened
1: in Florida. We know that there's investigations going on. We know a lot of the people who are working on those investigations, and we anticipate something big coming out of that over the next few weeks. So, you know, do you want to add to that, Will? I mean,
0: one of the things that I was talking about with President Trump that today he shared some weird investment video. It's like a commercial, like an ad almost.
1: And that was the guy that predicted that Trump was going to win.
0: Well, he says it. But the guy is bloviating about himself.
1: Yeah, yeah.
0: And so you need to invest with him, blah, blah, blah. Right. But in his video that Trump shared, he says the White House has been quietly building criminal cases against some of the most powerful people in Washington, former FBI directors, which we've already seen indictments there, state attorneys general, election officials, even members of Biden's family inner circle.
1: Mm-hmm.
0: This is the key. They've timed every single case to land between now and Election Day. And then he goes on to predict something similar to the Civil War because blue states will defy the federal government. And but the fact that Trump shared this video that says these indictments and arrests are coming adds fuel to that fire. That the grand jury might come out with some positive things.
1: Well, that coupled with what we already know and some of the people that we know that are working on some of these things, I mean, that's happening right now. There's no question that there's investigations going on in Florida. And so we'll see. I don't know whether, you know, having worked investigations in my life, a lot of them, they take a long time sometimes.
0: Yeah, it could be a year, two
1: you know, they
0: years.
1: Take,
0: yeah.
1: They take a long time.
0: Want to get it right.
1: Well, not only that, I mean, there's just a lot of things that come up. Like, for example, you may want to interview somebody, but they're on vacation for 3 weeks or a month. Or, you know, you're trying to get access to a bank account somewhere. And it's, I mean, there's a lot of things that come into play when you're trying to run an investigation. So we'll see. But I have high hopes.
0: One of the other aspects of that video, he said the Democrats designed a trap where if the president acts in one way, he looks like a tyrant. And then the media will promote that he's a tyrant. But if he acts in a different way, he looks like a pushover.
1: Right.
0: So if he doesn't go in and make the drastic changes, the arrest, the accountability, everything that was promised when he was voted for in 2024, he loses his base because he looks like a pushover. If he does what he promised, the media is going to paint him as a tyrant.
1: Right.
0: So that was also in that video, which was really interesting to me to see because I think that mindset is in play with elections when he's being told if you do some of these things you'll look like a tyrant trying to take over federal elections.
1: If you want to see this video, go to
0: it's on Truth Social.
1: Go to Trump's account and look at it. I've seen this video before. It's not brand new. This thing's been around for several months. But I think it's pretty interesting
0: that he decided to share it today.
1: Yeah. So look that up when you've got a little extra time on your drive, and I think it may be worth your while.
0: Yeah. And so next week you're not going to be in the studio. We'll have to see who's going to be doing our show next week.
1: Maybe Doc. But I won't be able to be here next week, but I will the week after. So that's the plan anyway. Yeah. And so I hope you guys continue to listen. We have breaking news all the time. Things that usually it's after we come back from D.C.
0: we get up to D.C., things happen, back, and we get to tell you about it.
1: Yeah. We thought we were going to have a meeting in Hawaii, but we didn't go. We thought we were. We were both hoping, but it didn't work out that way. Maybe another time.
0: We probably wouldn't be here tonight if
1: we would not have been here tonight if we'd been in Hawaii. But that didn't work out. But we're flexible, and we do whatever it takes to get our elections right, folks. That's what we've been all about for the last 3.5 years, almost 4 years now.
0: Yeah, we got to preserve our republic.
1: And that is our sole purpose in life, to educate people on why these systems don't work right, why these systems can't be trusted, and why we have to go to a more secure election process. And we're going to do that. I got about 50 minutes. What you got?
0: 50 seconds. 50 minutes. All right. We got a second show going on.
1: Yeah, 50 seconds. What we got?
0: By the way, you want to update everyone on your scrambling to edit the book before you leave?
1: Yes. I've almost finished. The book is finished. We thought we were finished, and then we weren't, and then we thought we were, and then we weren't, but I think we're about there now.
0: But now we have this new ruling from the Supreme Court. Something always happens.
1: Yeah, so no matter what, but our book, Duped, is going to come out, and I'm telling you, folks, it's a must-read for anybody who wants to understand why you got to get rid of the machines. So
0: yeah, and so we're – but the one thing we're ready to do is present our plan up in D.C., and it's the 100-day plan. We need to get – the counties that are using the touchscreen machines to handmark paper ballot, all the places that are using tabulators, we're just saying, hey, the federal government needs to use FEMA money to hire workers to come in and help count the ballots so county clerks aren't caught off guard. So we're just trying to support county clerks in having secure elections.
1: I hear the music. That means we're going to end this show. But thank you for listening to The Kernel of Truth. Will and I will be back next week.
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3: Ronald Reagan understood that preserving liberty required more than defending it. It had to be taught. In his 1989 farewell address, Reagan warned America about the danger of losing its national memory. If we forget what we did, we won't know who we are. Reagan understood that a free nation cannot preserve principles its people no longer understand. Every generation must learn why America's freedoms matter, understand the sacrifices that secured them, and accept the responsibilities that come with self-government. Liberty cannot be simply inherited. It must be intentionally passed from one generation to the next. Because when we fail to teach the meaning of freedom, we eventually lose the will to preserve it. So, are we preparing the next generation merely to inherit liberty, or teaching them why it is worth preserving?
4: 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KDXE, Kamak Village, Little Rock.
5: News this hour from Town Hall. I'm Keith Peters in Washington. Representatives of the National Transportation Safety Board have arrived at Miami International Airport to investigate the deadly crash of an Amazon Prime Boeing 767 cargo plane Sunday that killed 5 people. NTSB Chairwoman Jennifer Homendy says investigative teams will be looking at everything from the cargo jet to the people involved.
6: We'll have a group of investigators focused on operations and human performance. They will look at the history of the accident flight, look at the flight crew experience, training, 21 Air LLC policies and procedures, their relationship, the contractual relationship with Amazon.
5: Experts say the plane appeared to remain airborne well down the runway before landing. Fuel prices hit a record high for Labor Day weekend.
7: The average price of regular gas was $4.14 a gallon heading into the holiday, nearly a dollar higher than last year and well above the Labor Day weekend record of $3.82 from 2012, according to AAA. Here's Philadelphia drivers Nicole Collins and Sam Serng Sambunsong.
8: Because gas has been so expensive, we have been staying home more.
9: What we're paying today is expensive. Everybody wants to pay less.
7: Prices surged after the U.S. and Israel attacked Iran in February, affecting crude oil traffic through the Strait of Hormuz. Diesel prices are at their own all-time record of $5.85 a gallon. I'm Julie Walker.
5: Lebanon's health ministry says Israel's air force carried out two strikes early Monday on a southern Lebanese village, killing at least nine people, including